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1: And this is KJZZ 91.5, the perfect mix of BBC, NPR, and KJZZ News. Thanks for listening. In traffic, there is a disabled vehicle blocking the right lane, 101 southbound, that's near Warner Road. Also on I-10 West near 7th Street, a crash is blocking the left lane.
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4: 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I'm Kai Rittner.
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1: We are under an extreme heat warning through Thursday evening in Maricopa County. This evening, light winds, 89 degrees and mostly clear skies, topping out at 114 for Tuesday tomorrow and 115 expected by Wednesday. It's currently 111 degrees at 550.
9: From NPR News, this is All Things Considered. I'm Mary Louise Kelly.
0: And I'm Scott Detrow. The Nitty Gritty Dirt Band has been making music for 60 years.
10: You and me go fishing in the dark.
0: The band has released multiple hits over the decades, like Fishing in the Dark and An American Dream.
10: Voila, an American dream. Well, we can travel, girl, without any means.
0: Don't worry, they're not done making music together, but they are taking a break from the road. Last month, the Nitty Gritty Dirt Band wrapped their All the Good Times tour, their last shows as touring musicians. So we thought it was a good time to talk to frontman Jeff Hanna.
10: Way back in my memory, there's a scene that I recall.
0: You just wrapped up a tour.
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1: My son Jamie has been playing with us since 2018, and he typically would introduce me somewhere in the middle of the set, and he grew up on this music, so... And he's a great, great singer, songwriter, guitar player, all of the above. I'm very proud of him and happy to have been alongside him for the last 8 years. Mm-hmm. But, when somebody starts getting choked up, then it's contagious.
2: Yeah, everybody does.

0: Having done it for 60 years, any tips for all those touring musicians these days? Sounds like get a good bus is one of them.
1: That's a challenge because, you know, the big tour's got 10 buses out there, so it's hard to get. So, sometimes you're getting that, you know, smoky old...
0: Yeah. All kinds of smoke.
1: I think that the big thing that I would recommend

0: Coming up.
1: And I was like, so the problem is, I don't know anything, actually.
0: When has that stopped anybody, huh? First, though, let's do the numbers. Dow Industrial's up 155 points today, 0.3%, finished at 53,055. That's another record, should you be keeping track. NASDAQ gained 288 points, 0.1%, 26,121. The S&P 500 added 54.7 tenths%, 75.37. Microsoft is cutting 4,800 jobs, about 2% of its global workforce, as it overhauls its Xbox gaming unit and restructures in order to pay for what? What's it paying for? All the AI investments it has made. Microsoft down 1% on the news. Apple improved about 0.3%. The World Cup continues this week, as you might have heard. Some advice if you are planning to go, leave your drone at home. The TSA says that since the start of the tournament, more than 600 drones have been seized across all 11 U.S. host cities. Why would you think it's okay to bring a drone to that game? You can barely bring in drinking water. Drone parts maker Unusual Machines plummeted 0.9%. 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
6: In traffic right now, there is a crash blocking the left lane on I-10 West. That's near 7th Street.
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6: This evening should be 89, mostly clear, with light winds between 5 and 10 miles an hour. We're under an extreme heat warning in Maricopa County through Thursday evening. Tomorrow's high, 114.
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0: This is Marketplace. I'm Kai Rizdahl. If you bring up the topic of algae right now, one's mind, even if somehow miraculously you are mostly removed from the grind of the daily news cycle, one's mind likely goes to the reflecting pool in front of the Lincoln Memorial. But algae doesn't play favorites, and it can thrive in far larger bodies of water. To wit, every year the National Oceanic and Atmospheric Administration predicts just how bad the algae is going to be on Lake Erie. And the latest forecast is just out. Moderate harmful algae blooms is the guess for the year. And those algal blooms are obviously a bummer for fish and for kids who want to go swimming, but they've got massive economic implications, too, for the people living nearby and folks just visiting as well. From the warm, slightly green waters of Lake Erie, Marketplace's Kaylee Wells explains.
9: The blooms are a big enough deal that Lake Erie is dotted with little buoys, constantly monitoring how much algae is in the water. It takes several minutes in a zippy speedboat to travel far enough offshore to see one up close. On the way, one of the scientists captures a jar full of water and holds it up to the light. It looks clear enough to drink. But then she throws a net with a filter on the end overboard and drags it through roughly 1,000 gallons of water to reveal all the stuff we can't see. The remaining liquid she pulls out of the filter is a murky yellow-green, scuzzy, with lots of tiny zooplankton buzzing around and nipping at the green bits.
10: It's summer, the water temperatures are near 70. We're certainly catching a lot of living stuff in the water.
9: Ed Verhaeme is our captain on today's voyage. He's also a principal and senior engineer at LimnoTech, which is a consulting firm that helps make water cleaner.
10: What we don't want is the harmful algae.
9: That's the kind of algae that can cause diarrhea, vomiting, and rashes, and that's what his company helps monitor. Verhaeme keeps driving until we arrive at a buoy. He pulls up the data it's capturing on his phone and relays the good news.
10: Yep, really nothing going on out there right now, so these are very low readings.
9: The recipe for high readings? Extremely heavy rainy periods, which pull nutrient-rich agricultural runoff into the lake, followed by extremely dry and sunny periods that help the algae form. This year hasn't been very extreme, which is why NOAA says it'll be a moderate year for harmful algae. Verhaeme says an especially bad year, like 2014, when the algae contaminated Toledo's water supply, would show readings 20 or 25 times higher than this, and the blooms would be very visible.
10: So that's noticeable scum. The water looks like paint, really.
9: This year's moderate forecast isn't just good news for Lake Erie's ecosystem. It means algae won't tank whole chunks of the Great Lakes economy this year. Because Lake Erie is the main source of drinking water for Northeast Ohio. Alex Margavichus, commissioner of Cleveland's Water Division, says an algal bloom like the one that happened in Toledo would be a doomsday scenario.
11: I don't even know where to begin to calculate, I guess, the economic impact of something like that. If Greater Cleveland had to be under a do not drink water advisory, what would happen?
9: The background chatter is from the State of the Great Lakes, an annual convening of water experts and community members in downtown Cleveland. Like I said, clean water is a big deal here. Anyway, the cost of algal blooms is calculated in more than just bottled water and healthcare bills.
12: In this $6 trillion economy, the Great Lakes Basin is a huge tourism economy.
9: Chris Ronayne is Cuyahoga County Executive. That's the county Cleveland's in.
12: Lake Erie is the walleye capital of the world. So they come here to fish. There's fishing tournaments and just recreationalists.
9: When the algae gets bad, it sucks up all the oxygen in the water, which causes mass fish kills. Not an awesome feature in the walleye capital of the world. And a hit to the tourism industry can have ripple effects. Says Scott Hardy, an earth scientist with the Ohio State University.
13: That's not only going to impact the people who are going to recreate, but you have to think about the hotels where people stay. You have to think about the gas stations that fill up the cars that people drive to the water.
9: Hardy says climate change is making that extreme weather and the algal blooms that follow it more common. But he also says we're getting better at mitigating the runoff that causes the blooms in the first place. So every year is a toss-up of just how bad it'll be. From the waters of Lake Erie, I'm Kaylee Wells for Marketplace.

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1: 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In traffic, there is a crash on the right, the Santan 202 westbound near Cooper Road, and a crash blocks the left lane, I-10 west, that's near 7th Street.
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1: We're under an extreme heat warning for Maricopa County through Thursday evening, 89 and mostly clear for tonight's low, 114 for Tuesday tomorrow, and topping out at 115 by Wednesday. It's currently 111 degrees at 6:30.
4: This is Andrew Peach with World Business Report. Today, thousands of jobs go at Microsoft, with Xbox bearing the brunt of the cuts. We'll ask what's changing in the world of gaming. Also on the way, as NATO leaders prepare to haggle over defence spending, we'll get advice from a former Prime Minister of Sweden. And as World Cup games in Mexico come to an end, how the country's hoping for a boost in tourism. First, the BBC News.
5: BBC News with Alex Ritson. The US football star Follerin Balogun is playing in his side's World Cup last 16 clash with Belgium. It is underway in Seattle. It follows the controversial decision by FIFA to suspend a one-match ban he'd been facing following a personal request from President Trump, currently Belgium leading 3-1. There's been widespread condemnation of a Paraguayan senator who made a number of racist remarks about the French football star Kylian Mbappe following her nation's World Cup defeat by France. Celeste Amarilla of the Liberal Radical Party mocked Mbappe's Cameroonian heritage and education. President Zelensky has lamented the lack of interceptors Ukraine can continue to counter Russian ballistic missile strikes. Ukraine's Air Force said Russia was attacking with ballistic missiles, knowing Kyiv had all but run out of interceptor rockets. Israel's Supreme Court has ordered the government to respond by today to a petition calling for the release of 14 Palestinian doctors from Gaza. Among them is Dr. Hussam Abu Safia. His lawyer, Nasser Odeh, told the BBC that when he visited Dr. Abu Safia last week, he was so badly beaten that he struggled to recognize him. Israel's prison service denies the allegations. Prosecutors in the U.S. state of Utah have begun presenting evidence in the case against the alleged killer of the prominent conservative activist Charlie Kirk. Tyler Robinson has not yet entered a plea. President Trump has said the U.S. retail giant Walmart has agreed to slash its prices on a range of products after what he described as a request from his administration to help celebrate America's 250th birthday. And Cuba has begun to slowly restore electricity to some vital services after its national power grid collapsed on Monday. BBC News.
4: Job losses in gaming.
6: If Microsoft could get out of the hardware business, they absolutely would.
7: It's not safe out there, Hazel.
4: It's World Business Report from the BBC World Service. This is Andrew Peach. On the way, we'll hear why Microsoft is making cuts to Xbox. Also today, as NATO leaders head for Turkey to haggle over defence spending, we'll get advice from a former Prime Minister of Sweden. And at the World Cup, the benefits of hosting and the cost of an early exit. We'll hear from Mexico City's Minister of Tourism. But let's start World Business Report with this. The Xbox. Today, Microsoft announced it's cutting nearly 5,000 jobs, about 2% of its workforce, and most of those cuts will hit the Xbox team. As part of the shakeup, it's selling four game development studios responsible for hugely popular games like these.
8: You buried your wounds.
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7: It's not safe out there, Hazel.
10: Night's just getting started.
4: That's Hellblade, South of Midnight and Blade, all Xbox favourites made by Xbox Studios. To find out more, let's talk to BBC Newsbeat's gaming reporter Tom Richardson. Tom, thanks for being with us. Just tell us a bit more about what Microsoft have announced.
0: Hi there, yes. So Microsoft has announced 3,200 job cuts across its Xbox gaming division. 1,600 members of staff have been let go today, and then another 1,600 are to be let go over the course of the next fiscal year. And that's across the board. That's developers at its studios and also its platform staff. That's people that handle some of the behind-the-scenes stuff, like its hardware business and things like that. And Asha Sharma, the new CEO of Xbox, has said that's because it wants to focus on some of its big multi-million-selling franchises, so your blockbuster games, Fallout and Gears of War, and get those to players faster. And as you mentioned at the top there, they're actually dropping five studios. Four of those have either found buyers or are going independent again, and there's a fifth studio called Arcane, based in France, that's currently working on the Blade game you played out at the top there. And because of French employment laws, that process will be a bit more drawn out, but they're still waiting to find out what their fate will be.
4: Pretty big changes then in this division of Microsoft. What will it mean for gamers?
0: In terms of what it will mean for gamers, it sounds like Microsoft is pivoting away from these studios were brought in to support its Game Pass service, which was described as like a Netflix for games, a subscription pass with a sort of all-you-can-eat model. And these studios, they weren't actually behind massive blockbusters, but they were there to round out the catalogue and give people some maybe more cult appeal things. And it sounds like the strategy now at Xbox is to really focus on its big sort of core franchises, you know, again, things like Fallout and Gears of War and your Halo. Things like that, brands that really people associate with Xbox.
4: So the things people care about most will still be there. Okay, Tom, thank you very much indeed for that. Tom Richardson is from BBC Newsbeat. To find out more about why this is happening in gaming, I've been talking to former Xbox executive Peter Moore.
10: Well, I think at a macro level, you're seeing Microsoft kind of reposition its business in advance of AI. As you may know, changing leadership with Asha Sharma coming in, and Satya Nadella, you know, obviously the CEO, has been pretty critical that the investment made in gaming and in Xbox in particular at an overall level within Microsoft has not paid off to the level he would expect its divisions to be doing. Their margins are thin. They've invested tens of billions of dollars in gaming, and it simply needs what Asher this morning has called a complete reset. And a reset, unfortunately, is involving thousands of job losses, and as well as spinning off studios into independent ownership. I think four or five studios are going as well. So it's a pretty major reshuffling of the deck chairs at Microsoft as regards where they're putting their money. I think that's what's going on, okay, Andrew, right now.
4: And when Asha Sharma says these changes are all about a bigger future for Xbox, not a smaller one, how does she square that with thousands of people who work in that part of the Microsoft business losing their jobs? Or is it just talk? Is that just gloss?
10: I think ultimately, you know, there is always, and having worked there obviously and ran this business myself, that there's always a 3 to 5 year strategy on what the industry is going to look like, and then how Xbox plays within that. And certainly when I were there, it was a simpler time. It was sell a lot of hardware, get a very good attach rate of software and services and peripherals to that. But the industry's changed enormously, and hardware is expensive. What you're seeing right now with the cost of chips and the hardware price increases does not bode well for selling more boxes. You know, I've said this for a few years now, if Microsoft could get out of the hardware business, they absolutely would. And as you probably know, they've made massive acquisitions in this space that, according to Asher and all the way up to Satya, have not paid off. And so this is the price you pay. On top of that, inflationary pressures, is gaming a necessity or a luxury? Well, it's probably a luxury. And so consumers are making decisions. And so gaming has struggled across the board. I mean, all publishers have had layoffs, unfortunately. And you add to that artificial intelligence coming into the game development ecosystem. Unfortunately, that means less jobs for the more manual labor things that we traditionally do in game development, you know, rendering, art, you know, things like that, physics. that AI, for better or worse, can now do.
4: And just trying to work out exactly what the strategy is, if the profit isn't in hardware and it's not in game development in the studios, where do you think they see the profit in the future of gaming to be?
10: It's in software. The simple answer is selling software, selling games that are embedded in this digital ecosystem and having microtransactions, sustainable revenue. Game Passes has been, which is the subscription service, I don't think has delivered what they thought it would. And so there are changes being made there. But overall, the industry is going through a major upheaval. Microsoft isn't the only one that has to rethink what it looks like over the next 3 to 5 years. And the unfortunate, if you will, collateral damage of all of this is people lose their jobs.
4: Former Xbox executive Peter Moore has been back a little later in the programme. Do stay with us. Live now to Peter Jankowskis, Chief Investment Officer at Arbor Financial Services in Chicago. You'd think, listening to this story, that Microsoft wasn't in the best of health, Peter, is it?
11: Well, it certainly has struggled somewhat this year. The stock is down about 19%. People seem to be concerned that they don't really have a strong strategy to work within the AI world. Certainly they're working to build out their data center capability and such. They had a strong partner in the ChatGPT maker, but that seems to be changing. So it's just a question of, what is their place going to be within the AI world?
4: Yeah, so the link with OpenAI was there. Let's talk about tech stocks more broadly, because once again, we're talking about a good day for them.
11: Indeed, with the exception of Microsoft. Microsoft was down 1% today, but many of the other leaders in AI did quite well today. Meta was up 3%, Google was up 2.4%, Oracle was up 2.5%. So we're seeing a bit of a rebound from the sell-off that hit the sector toward the end of last month.
4: Stay with us, Peter. We'll come back to you in Chicago in a few minutes' time. But now we're going to turn our attention to the Turkish capital, Ankara, which is where NATO leaders are heading for a summit tomorrow. One of the subjects they'll be discussing is defence spending, and specifically the possible creation of a new international financial institution designed to increase it. This is going to be called the Defence Security and Resilience Bank, which will lend more to NATO members so they can spend more on the military. It's been proposed by the Canadian Prime Minister, Mark Carney, and the Prime Minister of Luxembourg, Luc Frieden, who's been telling us more about it.
12: One of the problems is that commercial banks have very strict rules on how much they can lend and how much risk they can take for certain borrowers. So this would come in support of commercial banks who cannot finance all what they need to finance in the area of defense. And in particular, we want to help the small and medium-sized companies that are part of the supply chain of the defense industry.
4: Well, for more about how these discussions about defence spending in Turkey are likely to play out in the coming days, I've been talking to the former Prime Minister of Sweden and diplomat Carl Bildt.
13: I think there's going to be a lot of effort to tell Trump that there are increases done in Europe. There's been an increase on the average 20% in defense spending last year. Then the Americans or Trump will complain anyhow. And then there will be a discussion on the road ahead.
4: Obviously, a lot of interest and discussion about Ukraine to come. In terms of funding Ukraine's war effort, does it have what it needs?
13: Well, both yes and no. There are two aspects of it. One is the financial one, money, which I think is extremely important. It's important also in sort of indirect military terms, in the sense that the Ukrainian needs money to finance their defense procurement. And they're doing a fair amount of that from their own industries these days. But on that side, I think they are roughly okay for this year and most of next year due to the large 90 billion EU and the bilaterals coming from countries like UK, Norway, Sweden and others. But after that, there will be the need for more money. The second aspect is, of course, the military. And the Ukrainians are doing much better themselves, but there are things that they can't do. And it's primarily defense against ballistic missiles. They take down roughly 90% of all of the drones the Russians are sending against them. And that could be hundreds and hundreds every night. But ballistic missiles, that require Patriots or SAMTs, and they're simply not available. And the Americans have, of course, spent a huge amount of those in their particular war down in the Middle East. And that is the acute issue that I think President Zelensky will be addressing in Ankara.
4: How can NATO countries rise to these challenges to keep funding Ukraine, to try and keep the White House happy at a time when many of these leaders are under electoral pressure to spend more money at home to deal with people's cost of living?
13: They are, and if you look at the fiscal situation across Europe, there are countries that are in a slightly more comfortable situation, primarily Northern Europe, and there are those that are in a somewhat more difficult situation, Southern Europe. Look at the French fiscal situation, or the Italian one, or the Spanish one. Their fiscal space for meeting these requirements or demands are not that impressive. So what you will see in the years ahead is that it's going to be the countries of Northern Europe, I include sort of the Netherlands, Germany, the Nordics, the Baltics, Poland, they're going to meet 3.5 targets. I think it's going to be somewhat more debatable in the south of Europe.
4: And do you think the US will take that as a win because they've got more help with funding, or will they want to continue to press for more and more and more?
13: Well, they will clearly continue to press for more and more, and primarily, if you'd see from a Trump point of view, he has, of course, a slightly odd view in the sense that he doesn't see Russia as much of a threat, but at the same time, he says you must increase defense spending by XXX numbers of billions. But he's focusing quite a lot and hopes that the Europeans will spend that money by buying weapons in the US. That's a lot of the priority that he has. So he will continue to press for more money. No doubt about that.
4: And what can these countries do? Because they can't wave a magic wand and improve their fiscal situation. Their electorates will not let them make swinging cuts to domestic priorities in order to spend more on defence. So what choices do they have?
13: Well, it's different in different European countries, but overall you can say that there's a need for Europe to look more closely at the competitiveness issues, at getting growth going in their economies, getting debts down and getting deficits down. That is necessary in order to finance the defence commitments, absolutely, but it's also necessary in order to meet the demographic challenge that we are facing in practically every European country. So there's no option for European governments to just sit back and do nothing. They need to do quite a lot of different things in order to meet the defence commitment, but meet the other commitments as well. And if they fail with the one, they are likely to fail with others as well.
4: And let me ask you finally, Carl, for a word of advice to the leaders going into this perhaps rather difficult, tetchy meeting to discuss these issues starting tomorrow. How would you advise them to handle it?
13: Well, I think with these sorts of meetings these days, it's a question of getting Trump more or less happy, or at least make certain that the meeting doesn't fail. So I think they have planned for rather short meetings. They plan for rather short communique. I think they will stress to him what is being done in order to meet the commitment. I think they will also press him, the Europeans, on committing him to a more active role in supporting Ukraine. So far, he has backed away from everything, nearly everything in American support for Ukraine, and all of the support for Ukraine is now European. The Americans must be part of that long term, and I think European leaders will press for that.
4: The former Prime Minister of Sweden, Carl Bildt, talking to me ahead of those NATO talks, which begin in Ankara tomorrow. Full coverage at bbc.com/news. This is World Business Report with Andrew Peach here on the BBC World Service. Now, almost 10 years after Saudi Arabia launched Vision 2030 to reduce its dependence on oil, what is and what isn't working? In today's Business Daily podcast, Samir Hashmi travels to Riyadh to examine the ambitious plan launched nearly a decade ago to transform one of the world's biggest oil producers into a more diverse economy. The kingdom has invested hundreds of billions of dollars in tourism, entertainment, sport, mega projects, while introducing sweeping social reforms that have reshaped everyday life.
14: In December, I visited Soundstorm, one of the world's largest electronic dance music festivals held on the outskirts of Riyadh. Entertainment alongside sports has become a big part of Saudi Arabia's tourism strategy. I asked Saudi Arabia's tourism minister, Ahmed Al-Khatib, how far the kingdom thinks tourism can really go.
15: This is a very important sector, not only for the economy diversification, but also for social impact and for job creation. We have about 1 million people work in the sector.
4: You can hear more of Saudi Arabia, the Vision 2030 test, by searching for Business Daily wherever you get your BBC podcasts from. Now, President Trump has confirmed that he did ask the head of FIFA to overturn a one-match ban on Florin Balogun so the USA's top goal scorer could take part in the World Cup match against Belgium in the coming hours.
16: I asked for a review because I didn't think it was a foul. And, you know, again, I'm good at this stuff.
4: Shock decision to overturn Balogun's suspension for a red card offence has been widely criticised. I think it's fair to say many people are expressing concern about political interference in football. FIFA says its disciplinary processes are independent and Belgium has no right of appeal. You might remember we heard from Peter Moore, the Xbox executive, earlier in the show. He's also a former chief executive of Liverpool Football Club and told me what he thinks.
10: I'm very disappointed. Government involvement in FIFA affairs is strictly forbidden. Unfortunately, President Trump, I believe today, has touted his involvement publicly, and that's going to, I think, create huge issues for Gianni Infantino going forward here. And the thing for me, Andrew, that is disappointing, I think we had such a great story here with this US team, and I'm seeing, negativity for neutrals who at one point wanted to support this team because it's a great story with very young, likable players, many of whom play there in Europe. FIFA has not done a good job in explaining itself. Was it a red card? Maybe not. Was there
4: intent? Well, I was going to say that that's what makes the story kind of more complicated and yet more interesting, is that most people in football seem to think that President Trump is right, that it wasn't really a foul, it shouldn't have been a red card, etc., etc. But then you can't resolve it like this.
10: Every weekend in the Premier League, there are yellow cards and red cards that are open to subjective opinion. And if you're going to challenge the referee from the White House every time, or from 10 Downing Street, the game loses its meaning.
4: Former Premier League chief executive Peter Moore with me. Well, with the World Cup knockout stages well underway, the hopes of several nations have been dashed. For fans, that means heartbreak, but does an early exit from the competition also have an economic cost, from packed bars and hotel bookings to tourism and consumer spending? How much difference does success on the pitch at the World Cup make to a country's finances? Let's talk to Dr. Christina Philippou, Associate Professor in Sports Finance at the University of Portsmouth here in Britain. Christina, what do you think then? We've seen Brazil go out in the last day or so, for example. Perhaps people would have expected them to last longer in the competition. Does that damage Brazil in any way?
17: Brazil, no. I think that the biggest issue is more about the hosting nations.
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1: Canada's gone out, and Mexico, there might be tickets that are sold that would not, you know, the host nation would have expected to go to. So then there's a kind of a flood of tickets on the resale platforms, which kind of puts down their value. Advertising, so hydration breaks have been a topic of contention across particularly Europe, but there's a lot of money to be made from hydration breaks. Broadcasters, non-public broadcasters, have been getting a lot of money for 30-second advertising slots. So,
2: okay. So
1: for example, there'd be a huge fall in that if there's no host nation. So reportedly for the group stage, for example, there were around 200 to 300,000 for a 30-second slot, dollars, compared to 750 for US fixtures.
2: So some damage to Canada and Mexico, the two host nations who are out themselves, whose time and involvement in the whole thing is coming to an end. Do you think if there are economic consequences, that's why we've seen President Trump get involved in this?
1: Yes, absolutely. There could be massive home nation repercussions as a result of a host nation going out, and that could, you know, be one of the reasons for political involvement.
2: Very interesting, Christina. Thank you so much for that. That's Dr. Christina Philippou, Associate Professor in Sports Finance at the University of Portsmouth. Now, the final whistle has blown for Mexico. The country's hosted its final match of the tournament. Obviously, it lost. It's no longer there. Fans from all around the world have been filling the country's streets with flags, music, and celebrations for the past few weeks.
3: This is why you come to Mexico City for a World Cup game.
2: Loving the atmosphere now. It wasn't just the teams chasing success. The World Cup was expected to deliver the sort of major boost to tourism and the economy that we were hearing about from Christina there. So has it? Well, I've been talking to Mexico City's Minister of Tourism about this. She is Alejandro Fausto Guerrero.
4: We keep telling the world to enjoy World Cup here in Mexico. We still have 14 days, but in the days that we have had celebrate already, we show to the world how Mexico receives, how Mexico is open to every nation, to every country, to every believing or orientation, sexual orientation or expression, without hate, without any kind of racism or xenophobic, and we receive all the countries. We have already attended people in our touristic information models, people from maybe more than 50 countries already playing.
2: Have you got any sense of the numbers, of the sort of increase in visitor numbers that you've had because of the tournament?
4: Yeah, we have already, and just in hotels, 80% of occupation now. And also there are platforms here. So we have received in these weeks almost 4 million people in Mexico City from all over the world. And it's going to be, we are going to have the real numbers at the end of the tournament.
2: So one aim is to have a kind of lasting tourism benefit from people either having been or perhaps just seen it on television and thought, you know what, we'll go there. That's one possible economic boost, I suppose, of having done this. What about spreading the benefits around that?
4: The economy is going to raise their numbers, restaurants, small stores. It's a very good number of economics now, and it's going to increase. For us, it's very important to show the world, because there have there has been a lot of different images about Mexico, and now Mexico is showing their true face.

0: glorified it or romanticized it. And I would like, they're both, you know, in their 70s or 80s, I would like to know if they think they were too brittle and that they were too afraid of change and that they didn't realize how long life actually was.
1: Mm. If you're just joining us, my guest today is writer Rachel Avive from The New Yorker. Her new essay collection is called You Won't Get Free of It, Stories of Mothers and Daughters. We'll continue our conversation after a short break. This is Fresh Air.

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4: 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An extreme heat warning takes effect for the Phoenix metro tomorrow, lasting through Thursday evening. We have a forecast high tomorrow of 113 degrees. 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
6: Today on the New Yorker Radio Hour, the R&B star Alicia Keys. Her musical, Hell's Kitchen, just started its national tour, but it's all about the slice of New York City that she called home.
7: It was the place of the have-nots. Like, it was the place where everyone who kind of didn't belong anywhere accumulated. Prostitutes, drug dealers, pimps, X-rated theaters. There was this unique balance between that grime and then the potential of Broadway.
6: And the comedian Fred Armisen explains where he got his love for doing accents.
8: The kids, the Brazilian kids, not in a mean way, would make fun of kids who spoke English, and they would mimic us. They would say, like,
6: Fred Armisen and Alicia Keys, coming up on the New Yorker Radio Hour right after the news.
9: Live from NPR News, I'm Giles Snyder. Maine Democratic Senate candidate Graham Plattner is denying allegations of sexual assault reported Monday by Politico.
10: I wanted to directly address the troubling, serious, and false allegations against me. Any accusation of non-consensual behavior is categorically false. Over the last 10 months, I've been deeply humbled.
9: In a social media video, Plattner said he is reflecting on the best path forward. Democrats have been pulling their endorsements, and party leaders are urging Plattner to withdraw as the party's nominee for the U.S. Senate seat currently held by Republican Senator Susan Collins. Belgium has ended American World Cup dreams with a 4-1 victory in Seattle. Steve Futterman is there.
11: Flo Balogun did play, but it didn't make much difference as the U.S.'s World Cup dreams come to a shattering end. Belgium easily beats the U.S. 4-1. Belgium led virtually from start to finish, taking a 1-0 lead in the ninth minute. The only U.S. goal came in the 31st minute on a free kick by Malik Tillman. But just 2 minutes later, Belgium regained the lead, and the U.S. never seriously threatened after that. Hanging over the match was the controversy involving Balogun. Initially, he was not supposed to play in the match because of a red card in his last match. But the U.S. strongly protested. Donald Trump made a phone call to FIFA's president. Eventually, Balogun was allowed to play. But that decision has brought criticism from soccer officials around the world. For NPR News, I'm Steve Futterman at the World Cup in Seattle.
9: Officials in Dallas County, Texas, refusing to release a full autopsy report of an Afghan immigrant who died in ICE custody in March, despite multiple public information requests. The county is asking Texas Attorney General Ken Paxton, the state's Republican senatorial candidate, to block the report's release, citing an ongoing federal criminal investigation, as Houston Public Media's Andrew Schneider reports.
12: Mohammed Nazir Pakhtiwal's death certificate says he died from anaphylaxis and asthma, the result of an adverse drug reaction and ingestion of methamphetamine. It does not explain when or how he could have obtained access to illegal drugs while in ICE custody. And his brother, Nasir Pakhtiwal, says he had no known allergies.
13: He was not a criminal. He was not a threat to the public, to this country. He fought for this country. So all I want is the truth.
12: Nazir Pakhtiwal fought alongside U.S. Army Special Forces in Afghanistan for more than a decade before being resettled in Texas in 2021 after Kabul fell to the Taliban. He was seized by ICE outside his home near Dallas on March 13th and was dead less than 24 hours later. For NPR News, I'm Andrew Schneider in Houston.
9: And you're listening to NPR News. President Trump is on his way to Turkey. He boarded Air Force One late Monday night for the trip to Ankara for a NATO summit. He is to arrive a day after Russia hammered Ukraine's capital and the surrounding region with missiles and drones. At least 22 people were killed. Trump is to meet with Ukrainian President Volodymyr Zelensky on the sidelines of the summit. Zelensky expected to highlight Ukraine's need for more U.S.-made Patriot interceptor missiles to boost Ukraine's air defenses. The death toll from last month's twin earthquakes in Venezuela is rising, and from Caracas, John Otis reports that thousands are still missing.
14: The quakes that struck on June 24th have left more than 3,500 people dead, according to the latest official figures. Around Caracas, posters taped to trees and lampposts show photos of some of the thousands who are still missing. Legions of families who lost their homes are staying in temporary shelters in parks and plazas. Some of the displaced, like Wilfredo Delgado, sneak back into their condemned buildings to fetch supplies and take showers, despite government warnings. After returning safely from his eighth-floor apartment, Delgado says government inspectors overreacted by blocking it off. This building is still strong, he says. It's still intact. For NPR News, I'm John Otis in Caracas.
9: Actor George Clooney in line for a Lifetime Achievement Award. Organizers of this September's Venice Film Festival announced Monday that Clooney will be honored with the Golden Lion. I'm Joel Snyder, NPR News.
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6: 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I'm Adam Howard, sitting in today for David Remnick.
15: New York, how you feeling tonight?
6: There's no doubt the unofficial anthem of New York City is Empire State of Mind, the Jay-Z song with that unforgettable hook sung by Alicia Keys. So it was only fitting that when New York celebrated the Knicks with a triumphant parade, Alicia Keys took the stage at City Hall.
15: We are champions.
6: You could see Knicks captain Jalen Brunson and New York City Mayor Zoran Mamdani grooving along in the background. It was a classic New York moment for an artist who is herself classic New York. Alicia Keys' musical, Hell's Kitchen, uses her songs to tell a story about a teenager growing up in Manhattan, right near Times Square. It won two Tony Awards, including Best Actress in a Musical, for Malia Joy Moon in her first appearance on Broadway. Alicia Keys talked with David Remnick when the show was still in previews in 2024.
16: We're recording, and he said that the level looks fantastic. It's going to be the most phenomenal level you ever had.
6: Hell's Kitchen just started a national tour, starting in Las Vegas and going all over the country. Here's David Remnick with Alicia Keys.
17: Can you pin down how long it's been in the making in your mind from first conception to right now delivering the baby?
7: I'm going for 13 years because I know it was before my first son was born. And then I know that Chris and I, the book writer, Chris Diaz, we talk often about that. Even when Egypt was very, very little, like just born, we were talking through the concept and how we want to develop the characters and all of these things. So,
17: and what was the original idea? What was the original impetus to do that? You had to have a huge career as a singer, as a songwriter, as a performer, and this is something entirely different. Even though I know you love musicals in general, but for you to do this on an autobiographical basis, to make your life the centerpiece of this work. How did that begin?
7: Well, first, I do want to say that this isn't autobiographical. I think that's important to say, because I think a lot of people think autobiographical and they think quite literal, mm-hmm. like every single piece, but is definitely based on the experiences that I had growing up in New York. And so in that way, it's very, very real. It's very authentic. It's very genuine. And so that was a bit of the impetus of like, why is this important to me? And why I felt motivated and eager to create something that really reflected the level of diversity that I've been blessed to grow up with. And for also it to be set in Manhattan Plaza, which is the building that I grew up in and is a quite unique building because it's a subsidized rent-controlled living for artists who, as we know, oftentimes there's months they go without work or there's times when you have more work and, you know, it's a fluctuating lifestyle. And my mother would have never been able to raise me in the city if we hadn't lived there.
17: Did you find the 3-4 minute record, the song form, limiting in some way and you wanted to break out of it and do something larger on the screen? Did you see things on stage that you thought, I like this form. This could really fit for me. This could work for something called Hell's Kitchen and based at least on my own story.
7: I love songwriting and it's such a beautiful way to capture a moment, an emotion, a special feeling. But, you know, I do also love performance. And my mother, she was born in Toledo, Ohio. She's the quintessential New York story, I like to say. She was born in Toledo, Ohio, and moved to New York City to follow her dreams of dancing and acting. She went to NYU, and that was how she got here. That was why I was born here. That's the reason why, la, la, la. So I think that because of that, and because of her love of acting and her love of theater specifically, I was really introduced to the theater world from a very young age. You know, I remember we would stand on the like lower price ticket line, the TKS line, and everybody be there and you get your tickets and you go to the show. And I was able to really see different worlds, different creative experiences from a young age. And like, I'll never forget seeing Bring in the Noise, Bring in the Funk. That was the first time I felt, whoa, one, I see myself up there, or I feel rhythm, I feel dance, I feel power, I feel street, I feel, you know, these different New York experiences. And so I was very attracted to that. And so now as I look back at it, it's so thrilling to be able to merge two worlds together, this kind of contemporary music world with this musical theater world.
17: Talk to me about the neighborhood. The show is called Hell's Kitchen. And it's, of course, it's cheek by jowl with what we think of in our imagination and in reality of the Great White Way, Broadway.
7: Right. And,
17: exactly. So talk to me about that side-by-sideness that you grew up with. You grew up in the middle of. You're growing up in Manhattan Plaza in Hell's Kitchen. What was the Hell's Kitchen of your childhood and adolescence? And how did it coexist with this Street of Dreams, this Broadway that you were so taken with, and that becomes the subject also of your show?
7: You're so right. And, you know, Hell's Kitchen when I was growing up was literally perfectly described in that name. Like, you know, and those who lived or walked the streets of Hell's Kitchen, I always like to say that it was the place of the have-nots. Like, it was the place where everyone who kind of didn't belong anywhere accumulated. Prostitutes, drug dealers, pimps, you know, X-rated theaters, you know, all kinds of grimy Hell's Kitchen-esque vibe was all up in there. And so I think that in a lot of ways,
16: being so close to that reality all the time, it really hardened me. It really kind of gave me a certain grit and definitely a certain way to protect myself. And I also think, to your point, there was this unique balance between that grime and then the potential of Broadway.
17: You started playing the piano, I think, at 7 years old. When did the dream of doing it as a real performer, as a professional, enter into your mind? 7 and a half?
16: Probably 4, because...
17: Even before you sat down at the keys.
16: Yeah, because I remember really being introduced to music through my very first kindergarten teacher. She was one of those people that, even to this day, she's still alive. And, you know, she was always had some scheme up her sleeve. She was going to get us to sing at the this place and get us to perform at the that place. And, you know, we always kind of had to, okay. And I think that that was a wonderful experience for me to try things that was quite nerve-wracking. But the minute I opened my mouth, I learned this song and I sang. I just felt something that I was like, this is something that takes away all the nerves, all the fear, all the things that get in our way.
17: Do you remember what you were singing at that point?
16: I do. It was Somewhere Over the Rainbow. It was for The Wizard of Oz. It was like the quintessential song that would open your mind like that. You know, it's the song we just released for Hell's Kitchen called Kaleidoscope. Is very much this Somewhere Over the Rainbow kind of feeling of, you know, your mind opening and realizing that there's more for you out there in the world.

0: This is really about a life of a young girl in her 17th year and how she is trying to find her way out from under everybody's expectations, everybody's demands, everybody's, you know, weighted things that end up on all of our shoulders. Mm. Because people really, they want to protect us, but they in a lot of ways stifle us. And so she's in that very critical time in her life. She's looking for more. She's feeling quite rebellious. She doesn't want to just be told what to do and just, you know, be treated as a little girl. She really is looking for her muse.
1: So your main character is 17 years old and she's named
0: Allie.
1: She's named Allie.
0: And some people call me Allie, but not many.
1: Not even then?
0: Nope. That's a very special reserved name for only the very, very, very, very most intimate to me. So people really didn't call me that. They call me Alicia. They call me Lello. I had another nickname, Lello.

0: So her name is Allie, and she's 17. She's really looking for her muse, and she finds a woman who is named Miss Liza Jane, and she ends up being quite the mentor for her. She opens her universe to the craft of piano playing, actually. Mm. And so she's a skilled, beautiful classical pianist. And so when she hears her in the Ellington Room, which is this kind of multi-purpose room in Manhattan Plaza that really exists, she's blown away, and she feels like she's found what maybe's been calling her. Her mother's raising her as a single mother, and she is really doing everything she possibly can to hope that she could escape all the traps her mom, Jersey, has had to endure.
1: Has your mom been able to see the show?
0: Yes, she has.
1: I want to hear all about that. How did she react moment by moment? Did you sit with her?
0: Of course. Yeah. First of all, she's at the Public. While Hell's Kitchen was at the Public, she went at least 2 times a week. And she is the world's best audience member, no question. She's going to scream. She's going to yell. She's going to ooh. She's going to ah. She's going to sing as if she never saw it before.
1: It must also have been a deeply emotional, fascinating thing to cast someone to play the character that is essentially you. Tell me about...
0: You're going to stop that. I told you it's not autobiographical, yeah, and you're not going to keep saying that.
1: Yeah, I know. But on the other hand, you keep giving it away, saying how autobiographical it is, but we won't argue. Tell me about casting this
0: Allie.
1: Young actress. What was was it an audition process, or did you go to see people perform around town? How did it work?
0: Yeah, it was an audition process. We have a tremendous casting agency, and they were able to bring forth a lot of different, a lot of different options. I've definitely been notoriously hard on everybody because it really has to resonate and feel pure. And so we auditioned a couple of different people, and then all of a sudden, Malia kind of showed up, and we were like, She would have this tenderness and this ability to tap into these emotional places that felt really sincere.
1: Now, any number of the songs in the show are songs that you've recorded and made hits, gigantic hits in the past, but there's also, I think, 4 new songs?
0: Yes, there are new songs, and it's been really, it's been great to kind of see what works in regards to the songs that you might be familiar with. It's also been wonderful to see what works with songs that have been in my catalog but are not the quote-unquote gigantic hits. Mm-hmm. And there's a really special way to connect with them. And in some ways, I feel, man, these songs must have been written for this.

0: Talk to me a little bit about songwriting, something that you've been doing since you're quite young. I think maybe 11 years old was the first time you were writing songs?
1: Yeah, I think you're right. 11, yes.
0: How has that process changed for you over time?
1: Surely I've definitely gotten more accustomed to how it kind of happens. At first, mostly I was writing out of pain or passion or an experience or things like that. And that's really how I always write. Mm-hmm. So that hasn't changed too much, but I do think that with growing, I learned how to just create the container for what wants to be held. And then also recognizing that through that creation, sometimes there's different ways it comes about. And if anything has changed, it's that I realize that I never know how it's going to happen. Ever. Never.
0: Well, take a song, an early song like Fallen, which I think is also in the show.
1: It is. It's really cool the way we put it in there. It's totally unexpected. You've never heard it sung like this before.
0: How did it come about?
1: Like the song itself.
0: Yeah.
1: The song itself was really written. I remember writing it in my first car, which was a Mazda 626. And at the time I was living in Harlem, and I was also going back to my mother's house because she had the piano. And I would go to my mother's house to play the piano, but I wasn't really living there anymore. And I remember feeling kind of frustrated about a very early relationship I was in. And it was like, sometimes it was so good, and then we'd be like arguing and be frustrated, and it was annoying, and then I didn't get it. And then we were like, what was happening? And I remember being in my car, like feeling that back and forth and back and forth. And I remember singing this kind of hook thingy, mm-hmm. something. I was doing something, something, and I was recording it in my phone or my voice notes. And then I got to my mother's house, and I sat at the piano, and I kind of played these basic chords. And somehow between there and there and there, all of that emotion and feeling kind of revealed itself in this song.

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1: 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We are speaking with singer-songwriter Alicia Keys. 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
5: This is the New Yorker Radio Hour. I'm Adam Howard. We've been hearing from Alicia Keys, one of the top R&B singers of our time, with a huge string of hits and Grammy Awards. Her musical, Hell's Kitchen, which opened on Broadway, is now touring the country. It's loosely based on Keys' own experiences. The main character is a teenage girl named Allie, growing up in the gritty New York of the 1980s, falling in love with music, and wanting to get out into the world. She has a love interest, but the crucial relationship in the show is really between the girl and her protective mother. Keys herself grew up early. She had a record deal and was struggling with the music industry while she was in her teens. Here's David Remnick talking with Alicia Keys in 2024.
6: Now, you are so committed. You've been so devoted to this pursuit for such a long time. And at the same time, I think I'm getting this right. You really seriously considered getting out of the music business. There was a time that you were burned out. You booked a trip to Egypt, I think it was, only after you'd run a full marathon in Greece. What was happening with you? You would, God only knows, you had made it. Now you're trying to think about going out the back door.
7: You know, I don't know if I ever felt like I was going to not be a part of music. But I definitely, for sure, experienced a very, critical time to recognize how much you have to protect your spirit. And whether you're in music or whether you're a doctor or whether you're a hedge fund person, it doesn't matter who you are. If you're in college, you have to protect your spirit. And the world won't do it for you. They really won't. And a lot of times we're out here chasing what we think is success or what we think is a dream or whatever it is that we want to achieve. And oftentimes we're forgetting about how to continue to be a whole human being and a whole person. And at the time that you're referring to, I was so eager to be successful. I was so eager to, you know, you only get one shot at a dream. So here it is. And you see it right in front of you and you get all these opportunities and you're running after them and you say, I could do this and I could do that and I could also do that. And sure, I could do that. But I didn't really get any sleep, but I could still do it because maybe tomorrow they won't ask me again. And you have all these feelings of like fear and lack that you won't ever have the chance to do these things again. And so it depletes you. And so at that point, I was realizing that I lost a part of myself, or I had never found it yet, and I needed to slow down. Since then, I've messed it up 100,000 times more. I had no boundaries. I still didn't create space. I had people that didn't have my best interests in my world. But slowly but surely, you start to realize, you have to take control of your life.
6: But you've talked sometimes about the loss of what you've called sweet anonymity. And yet, and yet there you are, halftime at the Super Bowl, you're on concert stages, you're about to open a big show. What is that like to lose the gray zone pretty much forever? I don't know how you get that back.
7: You know, I feel like I have found a good balance. You know, I think that a lot of times I realize that it's also where you go. You know, when if I go upstate and take a hike among the trees, you know, there's a few other people on the trail and I'm just doing my thing and everybody's just trying to get
6: so
7: to the top of the mountain.
6: You're a New York girl who believes in trees?
7: I do.
6: Oh, man.
7: Not in the beginning. I was like, what do you mean trees? I only know cement, concrete. No. And I hated camp. My mother would send me to camp and I'd be like, ugh.
6: Trees.
7: I don't like the bugs, the trees,
6: I'm
7: the grass.
6: You. I'm with you.
7: But now I realize, wow, you know, you're missing out if you're not touching the grass or seeing some trees or seeing some nature. Like, that's part of how you keep on hold on to your soul and your spirit, too.
6: I have to ask you about this. There was a song that came out called Thunder on the Mountain by Mr. Dylan. Ugh. And all of a sudden, the lyrics are, I was thinking about, I won't do the voice, I'll spare you. I was thinking about Alicia Keys, couldn't keep from crying when she was born in Hell's Kitchen, and so on and so forth.

0: How did you hear that? And how did you react?
1: You know, the craziest part is that the person who told me about Bob Dylan writing a song with my name in it and Hell's Kitchen, he had a premonition of this musical that was John Mayer. And he was like, did you know that Bob Dylan wrote a song with your name in it about you? And I was like, what? What are you talking about? I had no idea, because he was so early, you know, to it, that I just it hadn't made its way to me yet. And so, of course, then I'm in shock.
0: Did you meet?
1: So I'm like, I felt like we couldn't meet. I was like, there's no way we could meet. Like, if you wrote that amazing song and put me in it, I just feel like I just need to forever see you from afar and just be in awe of the greatness. So we actually didn't. We didn't.
0: Now, it's a good thing you really stuck through that hard time that you were describing earlier, because fast on its heels came tracks on Jay-Z's album, Empire State of Mind, which came out in 2009.

0: Tell me a little bit about that collaboration. You've had so many amazing collaborations. That may be the most famous single to come out of a collaboration. What was that like? What's that working process like?
1: Well, I think what was unique about that process is I was right at the precipice of making a lot of changes in my life. And, you know, sometimes there's different relationships that you have and you hold on to. And, you know, you don't know how to move from them. But during this process, I remember hearing from somebody else that Jay-Z was really trying to make sure I heard this song. And I'm like, what song? I never heard the song. And so he was saying that he was going through all the channels, all the professional channels and all the things to get me the song. And like nobody was answering him back. Like nobody was getting back to him. And so he started to think of like, well, who else can I call? Like
0: Nobody was returning his calls?
1: I don't know why. Have no idea, but like I said, there were some needs for some change, and I was just on the precipice of kind of learning that.
0: Heads were gonna roll.
1: I mean, shouldn't I at least know about something coming from a esteemed, you know, friend? You know what I mean? So, anyway. Of course, then I was like, are you kidding me? Let me come see you and let me listen to what it is. And I remember sitting in the room with him and he had kind of the very bare bones of the song. But immediately you could feel this energy and this great, like, uplifting triumph in the music and the song and, of course, about our city, you know. But funny enough, creating that song was definitely not kind of normal. Normal to me, because I'm a kind of a true school creator where I really like to be in the room with people that I work with, that I'm creating with. I'm cutting the bass lines and I'm playing the Moog parts and I'm, you know, we're putting it all together and we're together.
0: Old school.
1: If we're going to write together, we're going to be in the same room. We're going to be like feeling the whatever and we're going to like create it. I really like that the best. And in this case, he was kind of on one side of the planet. I was on another side of the planet and we had
0: and
1: to get it done.
0: You're sending files back and forth.
1: Sharing across files. Yeah. And that was one of my first experiences kind of doing it like that, which is why there's also quite a funny story that came from it that I cut the first vocals in LA and I sent it to him. And he asked me to redo it.
0: Excuse me?
1: It was a good idea because I was sick. I was trying to get it done because he was on deadline.
0: Did you have laryngitis or something?
1: I didn't have laryngitis, but I had like a cold. And so you could hear it in my nose. It sounded a little nasally. And it was just like, it just wasn't exactly right. But I just wanted to deliver.

0: Now, we've all seen read books, seen movies, heard about the bad old days of the music business. And musicians take piano lessons, they take singing lessons, they have all kinds of apprenticeships. But usually they're not trained in business. But sooner or later, if you get as big as you are, or Jay-Z, or whoever, you encounter business and the stakes are high. What's the music business like now, and what do you have to watch out for?
1: Man, the music
0: Let the record
1: business.
0: Show Alicia Keys just went...
1: The music business is one of the most corrupt businesses, period. It's been that way since it started, since inception. You know, it's like, it's definitely, you know, you'll see Fortune 500 companies and, you know, really experience different businesses that are set up as businesses should be. And you can see plainly the difference in the music business, and those businesses are baffling. Like, if I have my music lawyer look at something and then I have a traditional business lawyer look at it, they will not understand why the deal is done the way it's done. They're like, why? This doesn't make any sense. So still to this day, it's a pennies business. You know, people get pennies on the dollar.
0: From streaming especially?
1: From everything. Mm-hmm. From, you know, yes, is it now even more of a smaller division? Yes, but even when records or CDs or, you know, things like that were more popular, you're still getting only a small percentage on the dollar. You're going to get maybe 17%. Even as an artist, when you have managers or business managers or, you know, all of them, they try to take 20% and 15% and 25%, and they'll take it on gross, not even on net.
0: Right.
1: So it's like, it's dangerous, and you don't know these things at first, right? You're just coming off of the street, and this is an opportunity, and somebody offered you whatever, 100,000, 200,000.
0: And you're thrilled.
1: And you're like, yes, this is great. And you don't realize you're going to spend your whole life trying to get it back.
0: You feel like you've gotten screwed over time?
1: You know, I feel that I have definitely had my share of screwings, for
0: mm-hmm.
1: sure.
0: Mm-hmm.
1: But I also feel like I have also been able to, because I'm the writer and because I'm the producer and because I'm also, you know, because I do so many sides of the creative process, it's definitely been more favorable for me. And because I've fortunately learned relatively quickly that a lot of these, you know, deals are what you create. You don't have to take a standard deal from anybody.
0: Right.
1: And so I feel like I've ended up in a place that actually is where it should be.
0: A lot has changed because of streaming. Long ago, for the most part, the album unit has shifted over to the song unit in the way people consume music. Do you feel that influence yourself about the way you listen or the way you create?
1: I mean, I still really love creating whole projects, mm-hmm. which is another reason why I think maybe Hell's Kitchen feels so good, is because it gets to really be a whole project. That's a little bit different now in the music industry. You know, before we had a Stevie Wonder that could create a songs in the key of life that would have so much storytelling, and it would all be united
0: all
1: together,
0: yeah.
1: and you cohesive. Yeah, yeah, you had to listen to the entire thing and to really get the whole message. Now there is much more of a short term mentality, and people are kind of, you know, they don't even really want to hear a song longer than 2 minutes at this point, because we're in a TikTok generation and we're in a really more short content. They call it snackable content, and people want that.
0: Right. Now, I believe that your husband is not a fan of musicals, and that your goal was to create a musical that even he would like. So, has he seen it? And have you gone over the bar?
1: He gives his thumbs up. There's been times in the past where I say, baby, let's go to Broadway and let's watch X show, X musical or whatever. And he's kind of like, I mean, I'll go with you because I love you, but I have to like be shaking him the whole time. Are you paying attention? Are you listening?
0: He's falling asleep.
1: He's falling asleep. I'm like, wake up. So he really loves this piece. And not just because he's my husband, but because he really feels like there's a place of connection. No matter what age you are, no matter what style of music you like, there's something here that really engages you and captures you. And he says, man, you did it. Like, how did you do it? You did it.
0: I wouldn't put that on the marquee. My husband even likes this.
1: And your husband might too.
0: There you go. There you go. Alicia Keys, thank you so much. I really appreciate it.
1: Thank you so much, David. Great talking to you. Thank you for some very thought-provoking questions. I appreciate it. It's like this, they belong
2: in a Guinness. R&B superstar Alicia Keys. She created the musical Hell's Kitchen with a book by Christopher Diaz. The show is making a national tour, and it's in Reno, Nevada this weekend. This is the New Yorker Radio Hour. Stick around. 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
2: This is the New Yorker Radio Hour. I'm Adam Howard, sitting in today for David Remnick. Fred Armisen has a thing about sound. You might have heard his bit where he claims to be able to imitate every accent in American speech.
8: Yeah, Pittsburgh, yins go there to Pittsburgh. And then down to Baltimore, motor oil. I always think motor oil, Baltimore, motor oil. Then down to Virginia, Virginia's.
2: And on Saturday Night Live, he co-wrote the recurring sketch about how people talk in Los Angeles.
9: Get back on San Vicente, take it to the 10, then switch over to the 405 North and let it dump you out into Mulholland where you belong.
2: Armisen even made an album called 100 Sound Effects. The track titles are like little punchlines. Glass falls but doesn't break. Music store around Christmas. Last summer, the New Yorker's Michael Shulman met up with Fred Armisen, and they went out to do some sound recording of their own on the summer streets of New York.
10: Well, hi.
11: Hi.
10: So I played this album for myself and my cat last night. Mm-hmm. She was confused.
11: Uh-huh.
10: There are no birds on it, I don't think, so she was not that interested.
11: That'd have to be a separate album for animals, because they're a different audience.
10: Okay, so let's start with the basics. Like, what is this thing, and how did you come to do it, 100 Sound Effects?
11: It was kind of like I was lamenting that there aren't sound effects albums in our lives as much, or in my life. I feel like they just used to exist more, or they were more present. Like, there'd be like a Halloween one. You'd just see them everywhere. It was like the thought, I was like, oh, I should make one. Just like the titles of the ones that used to exist were always like, you know, door closing, you know, there'd be like some street sounds, sirens, like airplane sounds and stuff. So it was just from that. I was like, well, what would a new version of it be like? And instead of just, you know, taking out my phone and just recording stuff, I wanted to treat it properly. Like, let me go to a recording studio and really do it. Let me try to mimic some things that I've heard before. And it really kind of took about a year of booking more time at a studio and then a few things out on the street, but it was mostly studio stuff.
10: Well, when you picture people listening to this album, what do you picture? Are people like sitting and listening very intently, or is it background noise, or is
11: it? In reality, I picture someone playing it for their friend.
10: Oh, that's
11: like,
10: fun.
11: It's more like, hey, look what just came out. And so not going through the whole thing, but just playing little parts of it, you know, and then it looks good in the record collection. So it's like not in the music section. It's like, oh, then here's a sound effects record that actually came out more recently.
10: Right. Well, I mean, it's like a novelty item.
11: Kind of.
10: But also maybe practical.
11: That would be a dream.
10: I mean, you mentioned the sort of classic sound effects albums that you used to see. Did you like own them growing up? Did you own these?
11: Only Halloween ones. I remember a ghoul sounds, you know. And I guess they'd be used for, you know, haunted mansion amusement, you know, like during Halloween. Oh, actually, I had a G.I. Joe single, the toy G.I. Joe's, and I think those were heavy on sound effects. And they weren't advertised that way, but there was a lot of, like, crawling through the dirt kind of stuff.
10: War sounds for toys.
11: Or adventure sounds.
10: Oh, yeah, yeah.
11: Gotta grab this rock. Yeah, almost got it. And that kind of thing.
10: Wow, it is a lost art form, truly.
11: Yeah.
10: So the sounds are subdivided. Was that where you started, kind of like thinking about different scenarios in life, like a plane or a music store or stuff like that?
11: Yeah, like I started with all the music stuff because like that's easy. I wanted to do someone tuning a guitar and it's in tune except for when they strum it, it's out of tune. That happens sometimes to guitar players. We're like, I just tuned it. Why is it still out of tune?
10: Okay, well, let's hear that one.

0: Yeah, it's just something that happened. So it started there because those are easy to record. Just, you know, set up an amp and everything. So the music ones were just, it was a good starting point.
1: Well, yeah, and you, I think before you were in comedy, you were in a punk band.
0: Yeah.
1: And people know you're a drummer. You were in Trench Mouth, a punk band, starting in the 80s. So I imagine that you just lived a lot of your life around the sounds of bands doing their work.
0: Yeah, and there's so much sound checking. So much of your life is just sound checks.
1: Sorry, this is the sound of a New Yorker writer writing down what you're wearing. Flannel shirt.
0: And this sound is my reaction as I look down to my shirt.
1: Black pants. Okay, I got it. So you also did things out in the field. Can you tell me about sort of where you went out to record more organically?
0: I spent some time in Ireland working, and there were sounds of parts of the kitchen, you know, the washing machine.

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1: Oh, that's an interesting little beep thing, yeah.
2: Yeah, what does that mean?
3: What is triangle?
1: That's you giving up? Like, what's going on?
2: No, this really happened where, I mean, I was recreating it, but I couldn't figure out how to unlock it. I was like, it says it's done. Why won't it open?
1: Huh. Whoa, what was that?
2: No idea.
1: The dryer just making a move?
2: No idea. And these things, these are new machines.
1: That is mysterious. Oh my God, that was like an alien landing. That was really unsettling.
2: That's something I wouldn't be able to do in a studio. It's just so specific to being there that the things like that I had to do there.
1: So you grew up in Long Island. Are there particular sounds that you associate with where you grew up?
2: Yeah, definitely. There were like a lot of like delis and pizza places, and opening those doors, there was a jingle usually.
1: Mm-hmm.
2: Sound.
1: It's like how The Sopranos ends.
2: Oh, that's right.
1: Spoiler alert. But like the last thing you see is Tony looking up
2: that.
1: And the door jingles,
2: yeah.
1: Right? Are you in general like someone who is sensitive to sound more than other people, do you think? I mean, are you always that aware of it?
2: I can't compare myself to other people, but I would say that it's like a major part of my life and maybe my career in a way that like what, you know, got me there is like more about sound and the sound of an accent.
1: Mm-hmm. Which chicken and egg is it? Do you think that you were sensitive to noises and that got you interested in listening to how accents sound?
2: Or yeah, was it definitely.
1: Being a actor who had to do accents got you more sensitive?
2: No. It's the first version.
1: Hmm.
2: My parents weren't American. They became American, but my dad's from Germany and my mom's from Venezuela, and we lived in Brazil for a little while. So there was a lot of sort of relearning of how people talk, especially moving to New York. Like New York has a very specific way that the people sound. So it was like easier to notice. Because of my life, it was easier to notice that people sounded different.
1: What were the sounds of Brazil?
2: God, it was so different. First of all, as cliche as it might sound, the sound of the music in the streets, because they had samba schools, not educational schools, samba being like a school, meaning a group of percussionists. And we lived right near Copacabana Beach, and somewhere around December, so they'd start rehearsing. So that's one sound you would hear, is like the sound of drums.
1: Hmm.
2: TV sounded really different. And the Brazilian kids, so we spoke English and we went to an American school.
1: How old were you when you lived in Brazil?
2: I was like 7 and 8 or something.
1: Uh-huh.
2: But the kids, not in a mean way, would make fun of kids who spoke English, the Brazilian kids. And they would mimic us. And so we'd be talking, and they'd be like, they would say, like, that was their version of what we sounded like.
1: Huh, right.
2: And it just, everything sounded different there.
1: What about SNL? Does SNL have particular sounds, like sets moving and stuff that stuck with you?
2: SNL has such a specific sound that it's what I picture most with the, because I love SNL, with the cold open. There's like this hiss right at the cold open. I don't know what it comes from, the mics being on or something. So you hear the audience giggle a little, but then there's this like whoosh, and it's only SNL where you're like, they're about to start the cold open. It's a, must be half a second, but there's a sound that's like, it begins this way.
1: Right, right. Well, Fred, I'm hoping that we can head out and do some field work right now.
2: Sure.
1: If you're up for that. You up for that?
2: I'm up for it.
1: All right.

0: And sometimes elevator conversation sounds like this.
1: New York is like almost too easy in that there's so many sounds going on at the same time. But I think maybe we could do a good job of like maybe finding some specifics. So we're in a deli, and this is the sound of a busy deli. So we're at an ATM, we're getting the hitting of buttons and numbers. This is getting out cash. This is looking through a cooler for a soda that isn't there, like a drink that you can't find. You're going through, you're like, oh, they're out of whatever. Mm-hmm. So this is someone looking through it. Good. We could do, I found what I was looking for.
2: Oh yeah, let's do that, okay.
1: So that'll add a vocal quality to it.
2: Okay.
1: There we go. This is someone from Philadelphia, and they're ordering crepes.
3: Hi. Can I just get the lemon crepe, please?
1: So we're going into a tunnel, one of those like sort of overpass things in Central Park. So what you hear is violin or fiddle player in the distance coming closer. So we're passing a fiddle player.
2: Okay, so we're coming up on something very particular to Central Park South.
1: Right.
2: What do we have here?
1: We've got a horse and carriage. Now, I don't want to do anything to alarm the horse.
2: No.
1: But the horse is just being really quiet.
2: Yeah.
1: So there's...
2: Should we ask this guy?
1: Ask him. We wanted to get a sound of a clop, but I don't want to affect the horse. Okay, great. It's okay.
2: Okay. Horse, do you have anything to say? Okay, we'll leave him alone. Very quiet horse. We have nothing from this horse.
1: Let's see, let's maybe wait here a moment.
2: The guy patting
1: in case some horses do go by. Because now I'm dead set on it.
2: Can we, we're just getting some sound effects around New York. Do you, what about clopping his hoof? Is that okay? No, that's all right.
4: That's
2: okay. We don't want to bother you. It's fine.
1: I wonder if we could fake clopping sounds. Just as a sense of... It might fail, right? Like, maybe we won't get it.
2: Oh, I have something.
1: Yeah. Let's say that we had...
2: Here, sunglasses case.
1: This is great. So let's say... I'm going to go on that wood over there. Let's say we had, like, a directive that we had to get clopping noises and we're not allowed back unless we get something.
2: Mm-hmm.
1: So let's fool our boss, so to speak.
2: Okay.
1: Maybe I'll go slower.
5: That's pretty good.
1: That's not bad, right?
5: Layer it with a little like here.
1: Yeah, or maybe
5: I have another plastic four.
1: That'll hurt. Yes.
5: It's for this
4: plastic piece?
1: Yeah, is it? But okay. So let's start at the top. So this is horses clopping in Central Park. And I'll try to mimic that one.

0: Thank you.
1: That was amazing, because right as you were doing that, we should note, an actual horse and carriage went by, and you just mimicked the exact rhythm of what you were hearing.
2: Yeah.
1: With a couple of glasses cases and equipment cases on this
3: piece
1: of wooden banister thing.
3: You never know.
1: Okay.
3: Could
4: the
3: be
4: horse,
3: usable.
4: The horse looked over.
3: Yeah.
1: The horse was like, is that my wife?
3: Or, are you making fun of me? You think I'm a joke?
5: Comedian Fred Armisen, talking with staff writer Michael Shulman last year. Armisen's album 100 Sound Effects came out on Drag City Records. I'm Adam Howard. This is the New Yorker Radio Hour. Thanks for listening. David Remnick will be back next week.
1: Oh, should we maybe just get this?
3: Sure.
1: This horse going by? Excellent.
4: Now we can compare.
1: Yeah, we can compare how we did with the glasses case.
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8: 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Extreme heat in the valley tomorrow with a forecast high of 113 degrees. An extreme heat warning takes effect for Phoenix tomorrow through Thursday evening. 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
10: Hey, I'm Ali Hassan in for Tom Power. Welcome to Q. Amy Lee and Evanescence are back. Tom chats with Amy about finding new creative energy, working with two of the most sought-after producers in modern rock, and falling in love again with the music that propelled Evanescence into superstardom over two decades ago. I think it's all worked out because based on my research, thank you Reddit Threads, fans are calling this new album Sanctuary their best work since their breakthrough record in 2003. Plus, Oyin Oladejo stars in a new production of Medusa. It's an original immersive production that's one of the most anticipated stage shows of the year. You're going to hear why. That is all coming up on Q.

You're listening to Q from CBC on public radio in the United States and across North America on SiriusXM 169. I'm Ali Hassan, sitting in for Tom Power. All right, if you grew up in the 2000s and you were just a little bit heartbroken, or you just had a collection of black eyeliner, this might stir up a few memories. There's just

little embarrassed to think about how many times I belted that song out at the top of my lungs. That is My Immortal by the band Evanescence. Those haunting vocals you hear are frontwoman Amy Lee, who at the time that she recorded those vocals was only 19 years old. Amy Lee co-founded the band with guitarist Ben Moody after the two of them met at Christian youth camp. And together they wrote the record Fallen that launched Evanescence into global stardom and became one of the best-selling albums of the 21st century. Not many artists can say their songs crossed over to having a billion streams, but Amy Lee can. In fact, two of Evanescence's songs have had over 1 billion streams. But just as the band was starting to break through, Ben Moody left. And as painful as that was, for years, Amy Lee wanted to move forward and not back. More than two decades since the split, Evanescence has a new lineup of band members and a new perspective. This latest album is called Sanctuary, and on it, Amy is revisiting the band's painful history and returning to the sounds and emotions that defined it. Here's a bit of it.

0: Oh, yeah, that's a return to form. That is Who Will You Follow by Evanescence off their latest record, Sanctuary. Fans have embraced it as a return to the band's roots. But for Amy Lee, it wasn't about recreating the past, but more about making peace with it. To help her get there, she worked with two of the most sought-after producers in modern rock, Jordan Fish and Zach Cervini, who have worked with folks like Halsey, Machine Gun Kelly, and Good Charlotte. And Tom Bauer spoke with Amy Lee about that journey. He started by asking her about this song and the meaning behind it, and why it struck a chord with Evanescence's most devoted fans.
1: I was reading about that song, and one thing kept on coming up, which is that, like, I wanted to write a song that met the moment. I was thinking about the moment that we're in. That's one of the things that inspired that song. What moment specifically are you talking about?
2: Oh, you know, a lot of it for me, I remember we were writing the song, and that chorus emerged right away. And I was like, I feel like this is like social media. Like, social media is a vampire. It just sucks your soul and your time and your energy. Like, I sit there and you just end up down this rabbit hole. And there's so many things, real things in the world, you know, that are just devastating doom and frustrating. And you get in the cycle of social media where it's just feed. And then all of a sudden 2 hours is gone and you just feel completely drained and useless and hopeless. Put the phone down and, like, get to work. Like, we need to focus. We need to know what's going on. But I think more than anything in this world of fake propaganda and fake information and AI and everything else, I think we're all really craving a real human connection. So I guess the song for me is a lot about what's real, breaking through the lies, breaking through the madness, and finding our humanity again and finding each other so we can rise up out of this mess.
1: Let me give you the surprise I had for you. Watch this.
2: Okay.
3: Yeah, all in the street. They are going for it.
4: I'm having flashbacks to my youth.
5: Oh my God, she's so beautiful.
6: I can't.
1: Yes! That is the collection of fan response to the first time they're so hearing good. That song. What goes through your mind seeing that?
2: No, I just feel happy. I remember all these moments when we were in there working on the music, and I just remember thinking to myself, like, oh, I can't wait for them to hear this. They're going to love this so much. It's great to see it in real life.
1: What do you make of the reactions that are like, oh, I'm back to being 14 again, or like Evanescence is back? Because when I was listening to the record, and I'm really cautious around how I ask this question, it's a very modern record. It's a new sound for you. But I felt like for the first time in a long time, I did hear sort of the antecedents of some of the early Evanescence records. Like, am I onto something? Were you sort of going down that route?
2: Yeah, it's not like we had a plan for that. It's not like, okay, this is what we're going to do this record. I can't really work that way that well. It's better for me if we just start making noise and emoting and creating stuff and, you know, working with different people that inspire us. And for me, I just kind of have to follow the muse. And naturally, this time around, that happened. It's just a truly full circle moment where I feel like there are certain aspects of our early music of Fallen that I really had to branch out from. But this time we were in the room with the right people who loved and respected our band, you know, from early days and their influential years, that we all kind of like just dove into it that way. And it really did make me remember what I love so much about some things that I walked away from before.
1: That's so interesting. Do you have any idea what happened?
2: Like, the first seed that was planted at the 20-year mark. So Fallen had its 20-year anniversary in 2023. So I went into my attic and, like, pulled out boxes with videotapes. Like, we used to have, I had an old camcorder when we went on our first tour, old demo, like, cassettes. I used to always record lyric ideas and stuff in a voice note in, like, a micro cassette because we didn't have iPhones yet. Having to go back into that world, and it's not that I've ever left Fallen. Like, we've been playing shows all this time and we always honor those songs. Like, for me, a lot of it has become so much more about the fans. So anyway, having to go back and revisit that time and those recordings, it made me, like, step back into the shoes of my 20-year-old self. I was going through a lot back then, heavy and amazing, just big extremes. And I was really young, so it was extra just, yeah. You know. So I had to face some things from a new perspective that I honestly had forgotten.
1: Yeah, nice to get some distance though, right? Nice to when things that seem so heavy and then you're 20 years on or you have kids or whatever,
2: well,
1: like,
2: yeah.
1: You get a bit of perspective on it.
2: Yeah, but you know, that moment was so big in my life. It shapes you. And something that I have learned, who you are and like who you become, your character is a product of both, you know, just who you are, who you're born to be, but also the things that happen to you. And it's really hard and it's really an important challenge to try not to become a product of what you're running away from. There's a song on the album called Forever Without You. And I can't go into too much detail. Honestly, if you listen to Forever Without You, you will hear the details.
1: And I've read the Reddit threads and all that stuff. And there's a lot of speculation about that
2: perfect
1: song.
2: Yeah. So for me, like writing that song, having that moment, I was going through all those things and I just sat down at the keyboard and that song happened.

0: like this washing away of whatever last thing was stuck there, the last block. And once that song was there, then we really began our writing journey for the rest of the album. And then next most important piece is partway through the writing and recording process, we hooked up with Zach Cervini and Jordan Fish. And we just clicked. Like, they brought in this new energy. We're fans of each other.
1: Yeah, but they didn't come up with you. They knew you. They were fans when you started, right? Like,
0: They're a little bit younger than me.
1: Yeah.
0: So it hit them as a fan. Zach was, you know, being just beautifully honest with me and telling me that it was something that inspired him, you know, in his early years.
1: Yeah. Sometimes it takes someone from the outside to let you know the specialness of your thing that you might have, you might have conflicted feelings about, or you kind of know how the sausage got made.
0: Yeah.
1: Given your seemingly okayness with the past, can I play you a video clip from the past?
0: Okay.
1: Even through all that feedback, your tuning's great, Amy, I gotta tell you.
0: Oh, that's kind. Thank you.
1: So for the radio and podcast listeners, can you tell us what I just showed you?
0: Yeah, that was us when I was in high school at Vino's Pizza and Bar in Little Rock, Arkansas. And the woman to my right, her name is Stephanie Pierce. She was in my choir. She was our best soprano. So when you hear like old things on our pre-fallen material where there's like a choir in the background, I got a few of the best girls out of choir and had them like come over and we'd layer our voices. And she was a good friend. She was really sweet. And she did a few shows with us. But we only played, I think it was 12 shows like that before we got signed and really built a band. It's sweet to see it. It's so innocent.
1: But would you have been able to watch that a few years ago?
0: Yeah, I've seen that. That probably came from my parents.
1: Yeah, your dad was a radio host, like a radio DJ, right?
0: Yes, 30 years.
1: What kind of music did he play?
0: All kinds. It's sort of like from oldies to pop rock to easy listening. We moved around a lot because of my dad's job.
1: Did he have a radio name?
0: John Lee.
1: Okay, his name was his name.
0: John Lee in the Morning, 97ZOK.
1: That was very impressive.
0: Yeah.
1: The thing about being in that part of the industry, speaking of knowing how the sausage is made, is the folks on the radio side really do know, and they really see how did he feel about his daughter going into that world of being a professional musician?
0: Oh, he was so proud.
1: Oh, yeah?
0: Definitely cautious for me and protective in the beginning, just worried for me and making sure that I was cared for because I was a teenager. When we got signed, and I went to college for one semester in Tennessee, and then we got a record deal and left, and he was like, okay, you know, I had to just like wave goodbye and let me go leave town and then, you know, get on a bus and go on tour with a bunch of guys. I know that was hard. My parents were so proud. I mean, my dad was in a band more than being a DJ. He started off, you know, being in a rock band.
1: What was his band called?
0: It was called the Hard Luck Band. They played covers and originals. My dad was like the lead singer and the guitar player. Oh my God. My dad was on the Gong Show.
1: You know,
0: the Gong Show?
1: Really? The Gong Show?
0: He won the Gong Show.
1: No way.
0: Yeah, you can find it online. It's John Lee. He sang Desperado.
2: To all my Desperado friends out there, here comes John Lee.

0: Well, hard to lose the Gong Show when you sing Desperado, to be fair.
1: He's really good. But it's funny because you look at him back then, I think it was like 1980 or 1979. He just looks like me with a mustache. Like, it's the same. It's so funny.
0: Man, can I just say this? You were a baby when all this stuff happened. Like, I think I remember when Bring Me to Life and I Love Going Under.

0: I remember when those songs came out. And I mean, I think I thought you were, like, how old were you when it all really happened, when the songs blew up?
1: You know the album cover of Fallen?
0: Yeah.
1: That was my 21st birthday.
0: Madness. So let me just give people an idea, if they're just listening to this, what we're talking about here. Fallen, today there are two songs off that record with more than 1 billion streams. There's only like a couple of hundred songs at all with more than 1 billion streams. And Evanescence has two of them. You won Best New Artist at the Grammys. You won Best Hard Rock Performance. I don't even know how to ask you what I want to know, but can you tell us what it's like to be in the middle of all that?
1: Back then?
0: Yeah.
1: Terrifying. You know how when you're so aware of yourself and in your peak insecurity, I guess for most people, obviously not everybody, like when you're in high school, like what the other kids in school think of you. It was like that on just like a really, really massive scale. Like I had to get strong kind of quickly, naturally. Like I'm a very sensitive person. So I just had to toughen up fast. When there's big numbers like that involved, there's money involved. So some of the people like on our team in my world that were, you know, representing us, it was hard to trust people. It was hard to know like whose best interest they really had when they were pushing me so hard and just with things that were going down. So it was a huge learning experience and it was scary. And I, you know, the second album, The Open Door, I dove right into that. Like I suddenly had a new vault of inspiration talking about my feelings about exposure and trust. So it's just always been a really precious gift for me to be able to write music, to be able to make music and express myself and get all those inner things that feel like they're bubbling too high to release out onto the surface and turn them into something beautiful and actually find out that that's something that could even do that for other people makes it even better, because it's not just a me. It's not all about myself, because I kind of hate that too. It's just been just a really beautiful thing to be able to make something that creates peace and, like, I don't know, love and release.
2: I'm Ali Hassan. You're listening to Q. You're in the middle of Tom Power's conversation with the frontwoman of the rock band Evanescence, Amy Lee. You've been listening to them talk about Evanescence's new album, Sanctuary, which some fans have said really captures the spirit of their early years. A lot has changed since the band's first album more than two decades ago, but there are certain songs from that first record, Fallen, that they will still play at every show, like this one.

0: That is Evanescence's Bring Me to Life, one of the biggest songs on the planet, with more than 3 billion streams across platforms. Now, if you've ever wondered about the rapper on the track, that is Paul McCoy. And in the next part of this conversation, Tom and Amy get into how Paul ended up on the song after a fight between Lee and her record label, where she threatened to walk away from it all.
1: But we were coming up in a time where what was happening, you know, like what was trending was nu metal, which had, it was dude driven. It was all guys. And then we had this sound that didn't sound like that in the vocal. It was a female voice for a change. But I think that typical industry headspace is like, we need a, I kept hearing this word, point of entry. Like there needs to be some familiar thing that somebody can grab onto and go, oh, it's like the female Linkin Park,
0: yeah,
1: or it's like the female this or that. And I just absolutely hated that. I was like, you're watering it down. You're cheapening it. You're not being brave. You're being scared. It turned into this fallout fight where they're like, well, forget it then. You're shelved. You're not going to make an album. Go home. And we went home from LA, and I'd already left home and said goodbye to my parents and everything. And I had to go back to my parents' house.
2: It was that important to them that they were willing to like shelve the record if you didn't.
1: Well,
2: have
1: that was. That was what they postured,
2: yeah,
1: and
2: enough,
1: we stood up right back. So we went home for a whopping 3 weeks, and then they called and they're like, okay, all right, look, because the original thing wasn't about just Bring Me to Life. They wanted us to hold auditions and hire a rapper to like be in the band for like 10 out of 12 songs.
2: Oh,
1: like,
2: it wasn't that they just wanted a, on this song, they wanted a vocalist.
1: They wanted someone to join the band. Change who you are.
2: Oh, go. Oh, boy.
1: That's why I was like, absolutely not. My biggest fear was that we were going to be a one-hit wonder, that people are going to hear that one song that was different from everything else that we were ever going to do next. And then they, you know, it's like a bait and switch. Then they would hear the rest of our music and be like, oh, that's not what I thought it was. Like, you lied.
2: Yeah.
1: It was a hard thing for everybody back then. Even the artists, the famous ones that wanted to do it, their representation advised them not to, because chick rock band thing wasn't gonna work.
2: No way.
1: Yeah. So they all get on stage with us now, you know, and it's a great, beautiful full circle culture. So, but anyway, like all of that to say, as much as I resisted, Paul McCoy from 12 Stones was on our record label, and he came by and he was great at it. It always felt like a concession to me to have to do it at all. But it was like, if we have to do this, we're going to make it great. We're going to control it. I wrote the rap part. I remember like Paul being so sweet and like understanding and excited for us. For years, I've had to tell the story that I never get time to tell the end of, and it makes him sound like the bad guy. He was absolutely a hero in the story to make it as positive of an experience as it possibly could have been for me. And then it definitely flew higher than anybody expected it to. And we overcame it.
2: So this is a Canadian show, by the way. I don't know if anyone told you. Okay, making sure you know. And given that this is a Canadian show, I have I'm actually bound by the government of Canada to mention your most recent Canadian connection with that song, which is Toronto's own Nathan Fielder and his series, The Rehearsal. Season 2, Episode 3 explores the theory that one of your songs, that song, helped Sully Sullenberger safely land on the Hudson River because for 23 seconds he didn't have any communication with the control tower.
3: But the chorus to Evanescence's Bring Me to Life just happens to be exactly 23 seconds long.
2: Did you know how it was going to be used when you signed off on it being used in Nathan's song?
1: I just signed off. I knew who he was. And the description was really wild and vague. And I was just like, I don't know what this is, but
2: was the description like, I'm going to land a plane in the water?
1: Yeah. What a wild, amazing show. I cried. The only context missing from your clip is that he wrote a book, Sully the Pilot, and mentioned only a few bands and mentioned that he was a big fan of ours. So I think it is a kind of a leap to go to in that moment, you know, that's what helped him land the plane. Who knows? But hey, we know it was in his heart. So
2: what's the song you're most, I can maybe kind of guess it, but what's the song that you're most, from the new record that you're most, maybe, you know, that feeling when you're about to do a gig and you're excited and nervous about it, the same song? You're like excited about it, but you also know it takes a little bit of work. It's a little bit more on a tightrope, but you're excited to try. You're not dreading it. Is there a song like that for you in the store?
1: I hate to keep spotlighting the same thing, but probably Forever Without You.
2: Oh, interesting. Why are you nervous about that one?
1: Oh, it's a to sing.
2: Yeah.
1: Like that. I mean, it's beautiful. Like, it's such a real, a beautiful release from my heart to get it out. But it's also very personal in front of thousands of people.
2: Yeah.
1: And you mentioned the word tightrope. And there's nothing but me and the piano, and Emma's doing some background vocals. So that big sustained note that is the chorus is completely exposed. You're either going to hit it or you're not.
2: Last question. I know you're a big Legend of Zelda fan.
1: Yeah.
2: What do you name your horse?
1: Oh, they're usually food names. Like, I usually, like, kind of look at the coloring of the horse. And, like, well, there's got to always be an Epona. Like,
2: my wife also keeps an Epona. I never do. I always change Epona's name. You name the other horses after food?
1: Like butterbeer or like Oreo,
2: food. I always name them after my pets.
1: You got a lot of horses? You like the equestrian part of The Legend of Zelda?
2: I kind of like The Legend of Zelda. My wife has a Legend of Zelda purse. She has a Make It Rain t-shirt, which is the rain song, Ocarina.
1: Oh, that's so cool.
2: Yeah, she is a very, very big Legend of Zelda
1: fan. Song of Storms.
2: The Song of Storms.
1: Yeah.
2: Amy, lovely to meet you, and congrats on the record.
1: Thanks so much. It's great talking to you.
2: Amy Lee of Evanescence. The new album is called Sanctuary. It's excellent. It's out everywhere now.
0: Coming up on the show, a new play in Toronto is reimagining the ancient Greek myth of Medusa and giving her a voice. The award-winning actor Oyin Oladejo is playing the snake-haired lead, and she'll be here to talk about the play and why this show stares deeply into female fury. I'm Ali Hassan in for Tom Power. More Q after this.
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0: I'm Ali Hassan, sitting in for Tom Power. You're listening to Q. She is one of Greek mythology's most notorious monsters, the Gorgon Medusa, famous for her snake hair and a look that can turn anyone to stone. So jealous of both those things. But she's a character so monstrous that what goes on behind those eyes, her own thoughts and feelings, that's all kind of been overlooked in the stories. But now, a new work by the Canadian playwright Erin Shields is filling in some of those blanks and giving Medusa and the snakes on her head a voice. Now, clearly this is not a classic retelling of the Greek myth. Erin's play blurs time and locations. It's ancient and modern all at the same time. And the result is a raw, energizing look at female fury. And it's a play with a very unique approach. The production uses special headsets to plug the audience directly into the inner thoughts of Medusa, which makes the play a truly immersive and original experience. Oyin Oladejo, the Dora-winning actor, is taking on the role of Medusa. You might also know Oyin as Officer Joanne Owashikun, a.k.a. Owo, from Star Trek Discovery. And Oyin joined Tom Power in the Q studio to talk about this new play and what she saw of herself in this infamous Greek monster. Here is their conversation.
2: How are you?
6: I am good. Thank you.
2: How are you holding up? Thanks for coming in. We were talking about, do you mind talking, your voice is a little bit.
6: It is a bit. It took a toll during the tech week, but I'm getting it back slowly.
2: I remember when I was at a folk festival one time, there was a, by the way, this is the earliest in an interview I've ever brought up a folk festival, but don't worry, I do it in every interview. There, someone was wearing a chalkboard around their neck and it said, I am on vocal rest. Don't talk to me.
6: Nice. I think that's what I need to do.
2: Or a t-shirt or something like that. You know, I'm on, and it's weird all the time. No one will ever talk to you.
6: Even when I go for auditions, just say I'm not talking right now.
2: Oh, she's so good. Yeah. Did you, I mean, I tried to give a little bit of the Cole's notes there. And I, when Erin Shields came in to talk about her last work, I said, I mean, I think all I know about Medusa is she turns people into stone and she has snakes in her hair. Mm-hmm. And I said, can you tell me a little bit more about Medusa, Erin? And Erin said, she turns people into stone and she has snakes in her hair. What did you know about Medusa before this role came your way?
6: She has snakes in her hair and she turns people into stone.
2: Is that all you knew, really?
6: That's
2: it. Yeah.
6: And that I've seen pictures of her on, I don't know, people wear photos of her or have tattoos of her and things like that. But beyond that, I didn't know anything about her. And even when I started to do research, there really isn't any backstory to her apart from the curse that Athena put on her because Poseidon violated her space or something.
2: What was interesting to you about her when you took on the role?
6: I saw myself.
2: Really?
6: Yeah. I saw someone that...
2: Should I avert my eyes right now?
6: Please don't look at me. You will turn to stone. No, but I saw myself in her and I saw people, humans.
2: How did you see yourself in her?
6: I think I came to Canada when I was 16 and I had to go through a complete... like reworking of what it meant to be a human in the world, because I had never left Nigeria, meeting a new culture and all these things. And so I started to face certain issues that I felt like I couldn't share. And so I just suppressed them and I just kept myself. And I lived in isolation for a very long time. I had friends, but never actually shared things with them.
2: Do you mind if I ask what you were, you don't have to tell me,
6: but what you were
2: tamping down, what you were pushing down?
6: My fire. Mm-hmm. So if I had an issue with something, I was the type of vocal person that I would speak up, but it felt like the environments that I was in was not welcoming to speaking your truth. Mm. It dealt with a lot of racism stuff, like subdued racism stuff that you just felt you couldn't share because...
2: Push it down.
6: Yeah, just push it down just to get along and all these things and several other things. And I think I lived in isolation for a very, very long time. And I saw that in Medusa. Like, she lived in isolation. She didn't go out killing people. They say she's a monster, but she didn't go out killing people. They came into her space. She didn't go out looking for people to look at to turn to stone. Mm. So I felt like she is, she's the consequence of things that has happened to her. And so... If you've lived in isolation for a very long time, something bursts through, you become something else, you become someone else. And I felt like there was a part of me I saw in Medusa, and it wanted to burst free. All the things that I had suppressed wanted to just burst free. And I felt like this is an opportunity to actually allow that happen.
2: So hold on, are you saying that you yourself, through a myriad of factors, racism or even just needing to sort of the expectations on you to sort of lower your voice, not explode too much.
6: Yes.
2: And you hadn't done it. You hadn't really let that sort of fire out of you.
6: I mean, I do I do when I feel like I can't have it anymore, when I can't, but it burst out and I feel like it just ripples and it hurts people and it hurts me.
2: Yeah.
6: You know?
2: It's not a safe way to do it.
6: Not a safe way to do it.
2: So you see the role of Medusa and you read this role and you go, oh, I can. This is not just an interesting role. Mm-hmm. It's a chance for me to let it out.
6: Yes, it's a chance for me to actually even see the healed version, because I think Medusa might be the healed version of the parts of us that we let out in anger. Right?
2: So say more about that. That Medusa might be the healed version of the part of us.
6: She makes you ask the question: what happens to a person that has been changed by suffering? She makes you question that and makes you look different at a person and makes you have a bit more compassion.
2: Right, because for people who don't know, Medusa is not this, like, I think people might think she's just this born, this monster who walks around turning people into stone. But it's very clear in the play, she works for Athena, one of the gods. She is sexually assaulted by Poseidon.
6: Yes.
2: She is dealing with stress from her sister. She's trying to keep everybody happy.
6: Yes, and I felt that in my family too. I felt like I needed to live up to a certain thing in my family. So all of those things, the thing that was, that Renarin had written in Medusa, I'm like, I feel like I've gone through, you know, and even an assault. Like when I first moved to Canada, I faced a sexual assault that
2: I'm so sorry.
6: I didn't win, Medusa didn't win hers. Uh-huh. I think they speak about that in Act Two. She didn't win hers either.
2: Yeah.
6: So all of these things compounds, and then eventually it burst through.
2: But there's no part of you that would look at a role like that, especially if you have experiences so close to it, that would go, I actually don't want to be anywhere near that. I don't want to, that would be too, that's too real for me to take on that role.
6: I'm grateful for it, actually,
2: yeah, really?
6: Because I think a lot of people, some of the best people that I know and some of the kindest people I know are people that have gone through really horrible things.
2: You love Medusa.
6: I do. She's not a monster to me. She's just a consequence of someone else's story.
2: Do you mind talking about her in the play? Like the Medusa we meet in the play? Because she's like, it's not, she doesn't come out with snakes in her hair.
6: No, she doesn't.
2: I don't want to give too much away, but she doesn't have, she's living.
6: She's living her life. She feels a responsibility to her sisters.
2: To her community.
6: And to her community. And she wants to make change, big changes in the world. And she thinks working for the gods will give her that opportunity. And so she goes to a job interview. She gets the job with the gods, and this is her opportunity to change the world. But as she works with the gods, she realizes the gods aren't what they say they are. They're flawed. They're immensely flawed. And she realizes she actually has the power to do the things that she wants to do if she's given the same power the gods have. And somehow she gains the power. And, I don't know, 2,000 years later, she's helping people rage out.
2: I think the play does a very interesting thing in the way it talks about anger, because I could never put my finger on whether anger or rage in the play is a good thing or not, is productive or not. So Erin Shields, the playwright, has said, Medusa, the anger Medusa feels is justified from the time we are girls, women are instructed to control our anger. Is that something you could relate to?
6: Yes. It's not good or bad. It just is. It's something we all experience. And I think as women, it doesn't look pretty when we express them.
2: Well, even just first, what are the consequences you think of not expressing it at all?
6: You don't discover who you are. I feel like the more you actually allow every part of you, the good, the bad, the ugly, whatever it is, every part of you out, you actually get to know who you are more. And that anger actually takes on a different shape. And that's why I think I love Medusa, because the minute she explodes, she becomes something else. The rage doesn't remain rage when it's expressed. It becomes something else.
2: But the play is not as, for people who are listening to this, they may think the play is as simplistic as that, rage good.
6: Right,
2: rage
6: right.
2: good, rage, fury good, because that's totally appropriate.
6: Right, right.
2: Solve all your problems.
6: Right.
2: What I thought was really interesting is that in the second half of the play, and again, we're not going to get into it too much, I don't want to spoil it, a character comes out and talks about, hey, I decided to be angry. A woman comes out and says, I decided to be angry. I decided to give rage the way I was planning on. It worked for a second, but it now my life is horrible because of it. Now it never worked out.
6: That part is very interesting to me, and I think we spoke at length in rehearsal hall about that. I believe that when you want to make change, there is a cost, and that's the cost. You do what you think is the right thing. Sometimes you're not the one that benefits. It's others that come after you that benefits. I believe sometimes the place you make a change or you try to make a change is not where you will be praised. You have to leave that place for people to appreciate you. So I know a lot of people think that sometimes speaking up and being angry may end up being a bad thing. Yes, it has a consequence. And I think going into it, we have to be okay with the consequence of I don't know, speaking up I don't mean rage and anger as just
2: violence
6: in just something. It's conscious. It has to have a purpose. Like anger, just because you're angry is doesn't have a direction. That's not what I'm talking about. I'm talking about the type of rage that actually has a purpose. There's a particular reason they want to unleash it. So it's conscious.
0: I'm Ali Hassan, in for Tom Power. 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
0: I'm Ali Hassan. This is Q. You're in the middle of Tom Power's conversation with the Nigerian-Canadian actor Oyin Oladejo. Oyin is playing Medusa in a new play of the same name at Toronto's Soul Pepper Theatre, and it's a production that is looking at rage and female fury. And rage is something Oyin also examined a few years ago in the play Is God Is. You might know that name. There's a movie that came out recently of that play starring Vivica A. Fox and Janelle Monáe. But when Oyin was in the Toronto production of Is God Is, she said there was something cathartic about channeling all that anger and rage through a character on stage. And Tom wanted to know whether Oyin felt the same way playing Medusa. Here's what she had to say about that.
6: It's happening in a different way.
2: Tell me.
6: In a way that I thought it would be when I spoke of in Is God Is about the cathartic feeling. I thought maybe that would be something. It would be a similar feeling. It's not.
2: Which is like you go out and it's like punching a punching bag. Like no. I'm just getting it all out.
6: Well, it's more gentle.
2: Tell me.
6: It's more like the feeling of acceptance that I have all of this in me and it's not bad. I don't know. There's a quiet power. There's a quiet knowing that okay, that I have a rage inside of me and I can direct it whenever I want to. It's there, as opposed to it being a bad thing before. And I just want to get it out. It's like okay, I have this. It's almost like a tool now that I can hold in my pocket.
2: You can have love for it.
6: Yes,
2: you don't have to be angry that you have it.
6: Yes.
2: Ashamed that you have it.
6: It can become something I can use when it really needs to be used. So it's taking a different shape.
2: You actors, the things you guys get to do, the self exploration that actors get to do through taking on these roles will never not be interesting.
6: No, and I. This is why I love what I do. I mean, I stumbled into it and it's taken me years to realize that when you're being called into something, it gives you a different feeling. When you choose to put your whole mind and soul into it, it's a different thing. And so I feel like each time I try to leave acting, something keeps calling me back and I'm like, okay, yes, yes, yes. But then something changed for me that this is what I want to do. Why? Because I am changed by it and I know others can be changed by it.
2: By acting.
6: Yes, by acting. Not just by being an audience. There's a change in that, but also by acting.
2: Well, let's go one by one here. You stumbled into it. I like this story. Mm-hmm. You were working at the box office. So you're Nigerian, and then you came to Canada, and you were 16, as you mentioned. Mm-hmm. Eventually, you end up working at the box office at the Canadian Opera Company, kind of taking tickets and doing all that stuff. And you tell the story. You see the actors.
6: I saw actors. I didn't. What was opera? I don't know what opera was, but I was working there.
2: Yeah.
6: But I was just taking tickets and letting people in. And then I think after a year or so, I got promoted to being a supervisor. And we then got free tickets to see shows. Mm-hmm. And so I said, okay, I'll go see a show. I saw a show called La Traviata.
2: Yeah.
6: And it just seemed like they were having so much fun.
2: Mm.
6: And I just wanted to put behind struggles. And I said, I want to devote my life to having fun. And then I went to Humber. And I realized the process of becoming an actor was not fun. And
2: you saw that the process of being actor was not that weren't having that much fun.
6: No, people were crying on the floor. They were releasing emotions. You were being an animal. You were being a tree. We're adults being a tree. Come on. Come on. Anyway.
2: So you don't walk out the door, though?
6: I did.
2: Oh, no, but didn't you? Hold on. Didn't you act for a while before you quit?
6: No.
2: Didn't you try acting before you quit?
6: Wait, I quit and then went back and then quit. Okay, I think I've been trying to quit for a very long time.
2: Well, this interview might be the thing that turns you over the edge. So you go in there. This is so funny to me. You're like, you're not a tree. Stop pretending to be a tree. And you quit?
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1: Allowed to be free.
2: And you weren't allowed to be free before?
1: No, I don't think I allowed myself. And I grew up very sheltered, like not in a good way. Like my dad didn't like us going out. And so we'd stay home immediately after school, didn't have any friends, all of those things. So just the idea of being free.
2: I get to be out. I get to be fully myself.
1: Yes.
2: Yeah. So why did you quit again? Because you started acting for a while and then you quit again. Or you tried to quit again.
1: Yeah. No, it's a thing.
2: What happened?
1: I mean,
2: what happened?
1: Tom. I think after I decided to come back into school, I finished school and I went to the academy and whatnot. And I started to realize I wasn't getting roles that I felt were challenging me. I just felt like I never actually got to do things that I could really sink my teeth
2: into. Well, you probably never got to do the thing that was brought you back, which is like to feel free,
1: yes,
2: to feel expressive.
1: Yes, thank you for saying that. Yes, yeah. That. And I felt because I had given up everything to put all my effort back into this, my passion was a bit too much. And so sometimes I'd get into arguments with some of my castmates because I'm like, you're not working hard enough. Or so there was just this, I put so much pressure on myself. And of course that bled through. And so I just felt like I wasn't the best team player in this industry. And you have to be, you know. So it took a toll on me. I felt like it took a toll on people around me, even though that's not what I was hearing from people, but that's the way I felt. And I would go for film and TV auditions and I wouldn't get anything. People would say my accent, all of these things. And it got to And it got to a point where I just felt, I don't know if I'm meant for this, even though it keeps calling me. Mm. I don't know if I'm meant for this. So each time I would do a show, I would come up against something and then I would want to quit. So I think after I did Star Trek, right after that.
2: Did you quit before Star Trek or did you?
1: I did a film right after Star Trek and then I stopped going for auditions and I just took a break for a couple years.
2: And what brought you back?
1: Theater. I think Three Sisters, the show before this, a couple shows before this. It's a Russian play, but it was adapted into a Nigerian version.
2: Here?
1: Yeah, here at Soul Pepper, actually. Mm-hmm. They placed it during the Biafran War in Nigeria, and I had never played a Nigerian character. And I felt like part of me, since moving to Canada, has always been trying to suppress my Nigerian-ness, my act, because they were complaining about my accent. I'm like, I can't just pick up an accent and do it.
2: Were you tamping it down?
1: I was tamping it down immensely, yes. And that's actually one of my biggest insecurity. That my first, I don't know why I said this too recently, when I first got on Trek, it was my first film and TV, anything, to be Trek. My first line, I think they took like 15 takes. I must be exaggerating, but in my head, it felt like 15 takes. I called my agent. I think they're going to fire me.
2: I just couldn't
1: get the line out. I felt I was so insecure about my speech, my accent, and all of those things. And so I would constantly stumble. And
2: so you were tamping that down. And then you get to be in this play, which is about the Biafran War, which is in Nigeria.
1: Yes. And that's, I graduated in 2012. This happened 2023. And so just the opportunity to play the very thing that I had been pushing down was so freeing. It wasn't a big role, but it was a very important role for me. I saw how free I became playing that, and I saw my freedom on stage, because each time I would get on stage, I still had an insecurity, but playing that role, something just left. It felt like the character was speaking to me. She came to me one night and said, "Do not betray me," because I was trying to.
2: Is that true?
1: Yes. Yes. Sometimes my characters wake me up at night. And this one, I was trying to make her polished because she's supposed to be the villain in the play. And I was trying to make her polished. And I heard one night,

0: do not betray me. And from that experience, I realized being an actor is not just playing a role. I know, it doesn't have to always be serious.
1: Yeah,
0: it
1: sure.
0: doesn't.
1: Yeah.
0: And I think this is sometimes what pulls me out. I'm very, almost always serious whenever I take on a role. So I'm not saying it always has to be, but this one came to me and I realized, okay, the very thing that I've always felt like this is sacred, the thing we do is very sacred, just became very real for me.
1: Let me ask you this before we go.
0: Yes.
1: Something that happened at the play that I've never experienced before is when you sit down, you grab these headphones off the back of your chair and you put them on your head,
0: mm-hmm.
1: but they're kind of above your ears
0: mm-hmm.
1: because you are hearing Medusa's inner thoughts, the snakes, but mm-hmm. the inner thoughts. So for instance, Medusa, you,
0: mm-hmm.
1: is talking to her sister and mm-hmm. saying, you know, you got to look after the baby or I got to get you some money. And the snakes are going, sit up straight. Mm-hmm. What are you doing?
0: Mm-hmm.
1: You know, just constant self-criticism, constant criticism of Medusa. Did playing this role also make you realize that about how many of those things that had been telling you, hey, flatten your accent, you're not good enough, you can't do this, you know, this is stupid, did it make you realize just how much of that could not be paid attention to? How much of those were just thoughts that came from someone else?
0: Yes.
1: What?
0: Sometimes I have to, like, playing this role, I'm now having to tell those things in my head, you don't matter. You don't...
1: Like the voices in the play or your own voice?
0: No, my own voice.
1: Yeah, yeah.
0: Like, just quiet down. You actually don't have as much power, you know? I'd given you so much power before, but you don't have as much... I can actually guide you. I can be the one, I can shape. It's because I'm not paying attention to you. Maybe that's why you're so loud. It just made it clear the very things that we all have in our head. And I have a lot of snakes. Sometimes I make a joke. I'm like, there are 23 people inside of me talking.
1: Mm-hmm.
0: And so playing Medusa just, again, there's just this acceptance that I can have all of this and I can be okay.
1: Well, I just want to talk to you about acting for the next 6 hours, but
0: no,
1: thanks so much for coming. You were really spectacular in the show.
0: Thank you.
1: And it's so nice to talk to you.
0: Likewise. Thank you, Tom.
2: That was award-winning actor Oyin Oladejo in conversation with Tom Power. Oyin is currently on stage at Toronto's Soul Pepper Theatre playing Medusa in a reimagining of the ancient Greek myth. Medusa has been called the most anticipated show of 2026 by the Globe and Mail, and it is on until July 12th. We've got just enough time for one more song before we head out. Canadian icon Shania Twain is gearing up to release her 7th studio album. It's called Little Miss Twain, and it'll be out later this month. And there is a song on there that Shania does with country legend Tanya Tucker. And Shania says it's her way of paying an homage to her late mom, who always believed she'd be a star. I want to play that song for you right now. This is the title track from her upcoming record, Little Miss Twain.

Shania Twain and Tanya Tucker with Little Miss Twain. Shania's seventh album, also called Little Miss Twain, will be out on July 24th. That is it for Q today. I'm Ali Hassan, sitting in for Tom Power. Thank you for listening. We'll see you again soon.

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1: Mexican officials say 29 people have died of measles in the country since the beginning of last year.
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3: The plans have resulted in pushback from both elected officials and city residents, concerned about the impact the facility will have on the community.
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5: 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That song, A World Without Love, went to number one. Peter Asher will talk about his music, discovering James Taylor, launching Carole King's performing career, producing Linda Ronstadt, and the new documentary about him. 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

0: And this is Morning Edition here on KJZZ. Hi there, early riser on this Tuesday. It's 5:19, and we are just a few minutes away from sunrise here today. We are expected to hit 114 degrees, so you are smart for getting up early. Ahead, the U.S. is out of the World Cup after a tough loss to Belgium in the round of 16. A series of uncharacteristic mistakes hobbled the Americans, who were out-hustled and outplayed in the 4-1 loss. More on that in about 15 minutes on KJZZ's Morning Edition.
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0: A check now of international news. At 20 minutes after 5, France says President Macron is safe after the detonation of two explosive devices in the Syrian capital, Damascus. Syrian TV says 18 people, including 4 police officers, were injured. The BBC's Hugo Bisheka has more from Beirut.
2: Images posted online show a plume of smoke rising from the area of the hotel where Emmanuel Macron is staying in Damascus. Security measures have been implemented and roads are sealed off. As reports of the blasts came in, Syrian state television reported the President Ahmed al-Sharaa had welcomed Mr. Macron at the presidential palace. French officials say Mr. Macron did not hear any explosions while on his way to the meeting. He's the first major Western leader to visit Syria since the Assad regime was ousted in December 2024. The blasts underscore the huge security challenges facing the country's authorities.
0: That is the BBC's Hugo Bisheka reporting.
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0: Do have an extreme heat warning kicks in today, a high near 114 in Phoenix. Right now, it's 93 degrees at Sky Harbor at 521.
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0: trees and shrubs that suffocate what's below. Goat grazing services can be more effective in taking out kudzu than herbicides and machinery.
1: We often say that they are their own best billboard.
0: Aaron Steele is the founder of Goats on the Go, a network of more than 70 affiliates nationwide.
1: Because it's hard to ignore goats out of context, you know, at a public park, on a golf course, at a school.
0: And he says they're not just good to fight kudzu in the South.
1: We're also seeing a tremendous amount of growth in the more arid West, where goats are primarily used to remove the vegetative fuel that could serve as fuel for a wildfire.
0: In a Knoxville backyard, Jake Ramsey points to a section of grass that was once covered in kudzu.
2: So you can see that we've knocked it back quite a bit.
3: Yeah. Wow. Okay. That's a lot.
2: Mm-hmm.
0: He's the owner of Knox Goats, which has been renting goats since 2018.
2: Before, when I first started, we were happy to get a kudzu job. You know, it's like people didn't really believe the process. But now, I mean, people are starting to see it.
0: So, if you come across some goats mingling about, they may be helping free native plants from the invasive kudzu, one hoof at a time. For NPR News, I'm Jackie Sieber in Knoxville.
4: 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The Natural Resources Conservation Service has been around since the Dust Bowl era of the 1930s. So how are staff cuts affecting America's farmers? 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
5: 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And we are just starting for Morning Edition here on KJZZ, the perfect mix of BBC, NPR, and KJZZ News this Tuesday. It's July 7th, 2026, and I'm Phil Latzman. Thanks for starting your day with us. And ahead, two Republicans hope to challenge the incumbent Secretary of State this November.
6: The road to the White House runs directly through the Arizona Secretary of State's office. It's incumbent that we put somebody in there who's ready to hit the ground day one, not just in terms of knowledge of our election laws, but also political experience.
5: The Republican candidates vying for Arizona's highest election administration office will hear that in about 15 minutes from our politics desk on KJZZ's Morning Edition.
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8: Live from NPR News in Washington, I'm Dave Mattingly. NATO's defense spending and Russia's war with Ukraine are expected to be among the major issues at this week's NATO summit in Turkey. President Trump arrived in Ankara last hour. The 2 days of talks follow the latest large-scale Russian attacks on Ukraine's capital. More than 20 people were killed in Kyiv yesterday. Ukraine responded overnight by launching hundreds of drones at Russia. NPR's Charles Maines in Moscow says Russian President Vladimir Putin is facing internal pressure to end the fighting.
9: Putin is clearly under pressure by some in his government, by his economic team, and increasingly the public, to bring this war to a close or at least sell a victory to the public, even if it falls short of stated objectives. The problem here is there's another faction, the nationalists, who want him to bring this war to an end through victory, through escalation, through hitting Ukraine harder, and through threatening Europe and NATO more directly. And if anything, these latest attacks on Kyiv suggest President Putin might just be listening to them.
8: The office of Emmanuel Macron says the French president's motorcade had already left the Four Seasons Hotel in Syria's capital today when two explosions went off nearby. At least 18 people were hurt. Macron is in Damascus for talks with Syria's president at the presidential palace. Macron says France wants to help Syria rebuild its economy. This is NPR News.
5: A check of KJZZ News in Phoenix at 5:32. The West is building more solar than ever, but as projects expand, they're also raising questions about where they belong. New research shows suggests that one of the biggest problems and concerns is that solar is taking over prime farmland, but that may be overstated. The Mountain West News Bureau's Caleb Radel reports.
10: The Solar Energy Industries Association analyzed where utility-scale solar has been built across the country. Sean Gallagher with the group says the picture looks similar from state to state.
11: There's zero states where solar uses more than 0.5% of prime farmland. In fact, nearly every state has more abandoned prime farmland than it has prime farmland on which solar's been developed.
10: Gallagher says solar occupies less than 0.1% of America's prime farmland, and the West has the smallest share of that land used for solar in the country.
11: We want developers to be sensitive to rural communities and to take rural citizens' concerns into account. But we also, you know, have to be realistic about the impact that solar's having.
10: Gallagher says, for comparison, golf courses use roughly 2.5 times as much prime farmland as solar does. For the Mountain West News Bureau, I'm Caleb Radel.
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5: 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And we do have an extreme heat warning that'll kick in today. We expect a high near 114 today in Phoenix. That extreme heat warning will last through Thursday, with temps staying in the 110s. Be careful out there. 93 degrees here in Phoenix at 534.
14: Good morning, I'm Steve Inskeep. The streets of Buenos Aires are full of Argentina's soccer jerseys, most on humans, some on dogs. A dog walker put jerseys on 13 pets. He also crafted collars and leashes and inspired other people who bought gear for their pets in light blue and white. The irony is none of those dogs is likely to be walked for a few hours today. Their people will be watching Argentina play Egypt in the World Cup. It's Morning Edition.
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14: It's Morning Edition from NPR News. I'm Steve Inskeep in Washington, D.C.
16: And I'm Martinez in Culver City, California. The U.S. men's national soccer team's World Cup is over.
14: Wasn't even close. The Americans lost to Belgium 4-1 in the round of 16, ending a run that inspired a new generation of fans and filled stadiums for the rare World Cup here at home. Right before the end, they also became the center of controversy.
16: NPR sports correspondent Becky Sullivan was at the game in Seattle. Becky, a big, broad question here, but what happened?
17: Boy, ain't that the question to ask me, A. I mean, geez, so much had been made of this past four-year cycle for the U.S. men. They had this promising young team back in 22. You might remember that should have had these past 4 years to improve and mature. They had all these guys who were getting experience on top-flight clubs in Europe. They had the name-brand coach, Mauricio Pochettino. They had the home field advantages you mentioned, and yet somehow all of that amounted to just another exit at exactly the same stage as their previous three World Cup appearances, a loss in the round of 16, and for the third time in a row at the hands of a European opponent. And obviously, you know, watching this game last night, Belgium was just quite clearly the better team. They took advantage of all these countless U.S. turnovers, defensive mistakes. They just won easily.
16: All right, so that's the game, Becky. Let's talk about the red card, the Folarin Balogun red card, and whether he should have been on the pitch or not. If you're Team USA, maybe you think, oh, it was too harsh of a call. He should have been right where he was playing with us. And then if you're Belgium, you're thinking, well, wait a second. It's the world against us, and maybe that inspired them. I mean, what do you think factored into the way we saw that play out?
17: All I'll say, A, is that it's just not every day that FIFA decides to delay the suspension, the automatic suspension of one game for a player who gets a red card. It's certainly not every day that the president of the United States decides to make a phone call to the head of FIFA to ask for a review of said red card, as President Trump did last week. I mean, this was just quite the hubbub around this game that had blown up over the past couple of days. The U.S. players, they said afterward that they hadn't let this whole thing get to them, that they weren't affected by all the noise. But the vibe shift, I thought, around the U.S. team was profound. There was so much excitement, you might remember, about them before all of this. But then this weekend came this FIFA decision to allow Balogun to play despite the red card. That was already so unusual, so unexpected. Then, of course, the news about Trump calling Gianni Infantino, the president of FIFA, directly to ask for this review. And I think for many U.S. fans, at least, the whole thing suddenly carried with it a bit of a stench, even if the red card had, as you say, felt bogus to begin with. But I think for me, it was hard to wonder if, you know, all of the above had gotten to the team, and certainly Belgium was energized by it. It really just kind of turned the whole script on its head.
16: And now if you're Team USA, or you're wondering, well, how good are we really? I mean, I guess we're back at square one.
17: I think that's exactly right. I mean, I don't see how they escape feeling like they have ended this exact in the same place they started from. And I think, too, it's tough to compare them with another host country in this tournament, Mexico, who had their own round of 16 loss in these last few days, fought tooth and nail till the end in this battle with England in this game. And it's just, by contrast, the Americans just didn't really have any fight at all in this game. And so what's next for them? It's hard to say. Their coach, Pochettino, has been tight-lipped about whether he plans to leave or stay. I think nobody would really be surprised if he left. And boy, it's just a really long four-year wait until the next World Cup for these guys.
16: NPR's Becky Sullivan in Seattle. Becky, thanks.
17: You're welcome.
16: Christine Brennan has been following all of this. She's a sports columnist for USA Today. Christine, so I think you and I have both been in ballparks, arenas, or stadiums where if there's an outside controversy, then if it's on the minds of the people inside the arena, it's going to be on the field with them as well. So how much do you think what happened with President Trump and FIFA was on the minds of the players?
18: The best way to describe the ugly, sloppy, unfocused play that Becky was describing and that what we all watched in the game last evening is to say something changed. Something wasn't right with this team. Now, we may never know exactly how much the previous 36 hours of disarray, controversy, confusion, Donald Trump's insertion into the field of play decision, we may never know exactly how big a deal it was for the U.S. team, but it clearly was there. And as Becky said, the vibes shifted and changed. And we do know this, Belgium, we know they were not happy. They filed an appeal. They lost that appeal to have Balogun removed from the game. Yeah. So, of course, he played. But the Red Devils, their social media account, right after the game, had a very interesting post. And it was just two words, overturn this. So wow. It meant a lot to them, and how could it not mean a lot to the U.S. team as well?
16: They're good, and they played with a fire, like it's us against the world yesterday, you know. So let's talk about President Trump's decision to call FIFA. Here's him explaining that yesterday at the White House.
19: I didn't think it was a foul. I thought it was two great athletes that crashed into each other and got entangled. That was not a guy punching somebody in the face or anything that, you know, would be different. And I think it's a terrible, if they wouldn't allow, you know, a top player, maybe the best, maybe among the best players on the team to play, I think it would have had a big stain.
16: It's hard to believe, Christine, to me, that FIFA would have reviewed this if they hadn't gotten that call from President Trump.
18: That's what I believe as well. And some of the reporting I've been doing, it's hard. It's hard to get the answers. And as a journalist, I, of course, will say what I know and say what I don't know. We're not sure. But it is, absolutely. This was over. We had asked. And it was asked, answered. No, you cannot change that. He will not play in the next game. That's the story for what, 2 or 3 days? And then, boom, Donald Trump makes a phone call. Obviously, long friendship now, both of them currying favor with the other, Gianni Infantino, president of FIFA, Donald Trump, president of the United States, the peace prize that was made up to give to Donald Trump. All of this leads to a phone call that, hey, buddy, you know, do this for us. Again, we may never know the exact answer, but clearly that was a huge event. And so, well, I've never, in all my years covering international sports and the Olympics going back to the mid-80s, I have never covered a story in which a head of state actually inserted him or herself into the field of play.
16: There's about 30 seconds left, Christine. I mean, so what if someone says, well, what's the big deal? It's a sports event. I mean, who cares?
18: Well, there is that. It is an escape. And so let them let that. But my answer back would be, let's look ahead 2 years. Donald Trump will still be president when the Los Angeles Olympics begin in 2 years. If he doesn't like a decision in gymnastics controversy, he asks the Gymnastics Federation to change that. Doesn't like someone disqualified in swimming or track and field. The slippery slope here, the can of worms that has been opened, is something now that you really can't close. And we'll see what happens next.
4: Christine Brennan, sports columnist for USA Today. Christine, as always, thanks.
18: Thank you, A.
4: This is NPR News.
5: And this is Morning Edition here on KJZZ. We'll have the Marketplace Morning Report in about 10 minutes. A three-day hearing on the U.S. Trade Representative's plan to impose tariffs begins in Washington today. Hear why a group of Democratic state attorneys are opposing the Trump administration's proposed tariffs. Plus all the day's business news, Wall Street opening preview, everything ahead at 5:52 in Marketplace on 91.5.
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5: Should be our hottest days perhaps of the year ahead. Temperatures into the 110s for the next 3 days. 114 today in Phoenix. Extreme heat warning starts later this morning. Will last through Thursday. Tomorrow we're expecting 115. Right now in Phoenix, 93 degrees at 5:43.
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5: On a Tuesday, you are listening to KJZZ's Morning Edition. I'm Phil Latzman. Welcome. Well, two very different Republicans hope to challenge incumbent Secretary of State Adrian Fontes in November. One fought to overturn election results in 2020 and 2022. The other says elections are safe. From KJZZ's politics desk, Cameron Sanchez reports.
20: The Republican candidates are State Representative Alexander Caldin and former election official Gina Swoboda. Caldin is a member of the legislature's Far-Right Freedom Caucus and has the backing of Turning Point USA's political arm. He's also an attorney. After the 2020 and 2022 elections, Caldin led multiple lawsuits trying to challenge election results. When one of those 2020 challenges was thrown out, Caldin was sanctioned by the State Bar of Arizona. He also had to pay a fine and take mandatory ethics classes. Arizona PBS host Ted Simons asked Caldin about his past in a debate on May 14th.
21: Well, what was that all about? What's going on with that?
22: Well, look, Ted, I know that the PBS is a liberal media outlet that you want to spin things.
21: That's not true. That's not true.
22: You want to spin things and twist them and take everybody back to 2020. Here's the truth.
21: Alex, hold on, Alex.
22: Here's the truth.
21: Answer the question, please, without the preamble.
22: Here's the truth. The voters of this state are tired of hearing about 2020.
20: Caldin blames Fontes for bringing trust in state elections to a, quote, all-time low. Caldin says his political and legal background make him the best fit for the role of Secretary of State.
6: The Arizona Secretary of State's office is probably the most important elections official in the country. Arizona is a major swing state. The road to the White House runs directly through the Arizona Secretary of State's office. It's incumbent that we put somebody in there who's ready to hit the ground day one, not just in terms of knowledge of our election laws, but also political experience.
20: Swoboda is the former chair of the Arizona Republican Party and worked for a few years in the Secretary of State's office. She's also a former Democrat, and Caldin has accused her repeatedly of being too far to the left. As for Swoboda's stance on election security in 2020 and 2022, she's never claimed they were rigged. Instead, Swoboda says that elections were stolen fair and square because Republicans were outmaneuvered, and there were some issues with election administration. Swoboda acknowledges a portion of the Republican base is still consumed by 2020, but says that shouldn't be the focus.
23: And I think there's like two-thirds of the people that are way past done and are like, please stop. I have problems today, and it's 2026 today, and I don't know how anything you're talking about is possibly going to help me today.
20: Colleton sponsored a measure this year that voters will get to decide on in November, provided it survives a legal challenge. It would require Arizonans to show ID before they vote, which Swoboda and opponents say would devastate mail-in voting. Colleton has dismissed that concern as fear-mongering, though the bill's language doesn't clarify how mail-in voters would comply. Last year, the Department of Justice demanded that all states turn over voter data, including personal information like addresses and partial social security numbers. Fontes refused, arguing that data is protected by voter privacy laws, and for him to hand it over would be illegal. In April, a federal judge sided with Fontes, but the DOJ is appealing the case. Swoboda says she wouldn't hand over that information either without a court order. Colleton says he'll comply with the law whether or not he agrees with it, but bashed Fontes' approach.
6: I think his position that he's somehow some great defender of voter privacy because he's trying to keep your social security number private from the federal government, which issued your social security number and already knows your social security number, is just a sad example of how divorced from facts Mr. Fontes and his political messaging tends to be.
20: Colleton says he'll bring back trust to Arizona elections. Swoboda says Fontes is too partisan and too political.
23: You know, he's a big personality, so sometimes I think it comes out, and we're just too hurt in this state. The population's too hurt and unsure of confidence levels in the election administration for us to have anybody in a position of leadership that wants more to be political than they want to be an administrator.
20: As for why GOP voters should pick her in the primary, Swoboda says she has experience working on elections, and she's the only Republican who can beat Fontes. The primary election will be held on July 21st. Early voting is in progress. Cameron Sanchez, KJZZ News, Phoenix.
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5: Ukraine pushes allies in NATO for anti-ballistic air defense after the latest major Russian attacks killed more than 20 in Kyiv and the surrounding area. We'll have the latest on that conflict starting the next hour of Morning Edition here on KJZZ, and we may hear more about it now as we send it to London to check on the day's top stories around the world at 10 minutes to 6.
1: Good morning, I'm Temeskin Devasai at the BBC. At least 18 people have been injured in the Syrian capital after explosive devices went off near the hotel where the French president had been staying. Emmanuel Macron is in Damascus for talks with his Syrian counterpart Ahmed Ashara. The BBC's Hugo Bashega has been following events.
2: These were two explosions that happened right after the president left his hotel for this meeting with the Syrian president Ahmed al-Shara at the presidential palace. And we've heard from a security official who said several people have been injured, including police officers.
1: Israel's Supreme Court has ordered the government to respond to a petition seeking the release of 14 Palestinian doctors from Gaza. Among them is Dr. Hossam Abu Safia, held without charge in one of Israel's most notorious prisons. His lawyer, Nasser Uday, says he was so badly beaten he was barely recognizable during a visit last week.
3: He nearly lost consciousness several times. He told us that he was subjected to severe violence inside the prison. I had difficulty recognizing his features. Signs of beatings and torture were clearly visible on his face.
1: And fighting in the Sudanese city of El Obeid is disrupting the delivery of life-saving aid, leaving more families at risk of extreme hunger. The United Nations is calling for protection of civilians, an end to strikes on infrastructure, and for humanitarian routes to be reopened. I'm Temeskin Devasai at the BBC in London.
24: Most of the precipitation that falls in Arizona is lost before it seeps into the ground. 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
25: And we meet the 94-year-old artist with a new exhibit of baseball portraits. 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
5: The high heat is here. Temperatures 110 plus all week here in the valley. Next few days, the worst of it. 114, the forecast high today. An extreme heat warning will kick in later this morning. Right now in Phoenix, it is 93 at 552.
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9: From Marketplace, I'm Sabri Benishore, in for Kimberly Adams. The Trump administration is taking another stab at replacing the tariffs that the Supreme Court struck down in February. 3 days of hearings are about to start in Washington over one path forward. There are many. At the same time, a group of Democratic attorneys general is arguing this backup plan might be illegal. Marketplace's Nova Sappho is here with more. Hi, Nova.
10: Good morning, Sabri.
9: So we have hearings beginning on the latest development in the tariff saga. What are these hearings about?
10: Yeah, here we go again. They are about unfair trade practices investigations, particularly about forced labor policies involving some 60 nations, including countries in the European Union, also Canada, Mexico, the UK. Last month, the U.S. Trade Representative's Office said it had completed investigations, and lo and behold, those countries were not doing enough to combat forced labor. And so the USTR is suggesting tariffs of 10% and 12.5%, depending on the country. And that's how they'd replace the tariffs the Supreme Court struck down.
9: Now we have these Democratic state attorneys general getting involved. What are they saying?
10: Yeah, it's a group of 22 AGs. They've sent a letter saying this latest effort to impose tariffs is illegitimate. They point out that the new tariffs would cover 99% of goods coming into the U.S. on grounds that there are some sort of forced labor violations involved. And the AGs also say that these unfair trade practices probes were rushed, done in a matter of a few months. The broader context of that is that the clock is ticking on the Trump administration. President Trump reimposed 10% tariffs on a temporary basis through another authority, he claimed. The deadline there is July 24th, and these unfair trade practices investigations are the most direct path to setting new permanent tariffs without Congress getting involved.
9: All right, Marketplace's Nova Sappho, thank you so much.
10: You're welcome.
9: All right, let's do the numbers. Dow futures are up 0.3%, 184 points. S&P futures are down 0.1%. NASDAQ futures are down 0.8%. The yield on the 10-year treasury is 4.5%. It is once again time for publicly traded companies to tell everyone how they're doing. It is earnings season. And among those who will be reporting their quarterly results this week are Pepsi and Delta Airlines. But the Securities and Exchange Commission under President Trump has proposed changing how businesses report results. Instead of doing it once a quarter, they would do it just twice per year. Monday was the deadline for comments on this idea. A tally from Reuters finds that investment firms mostly do not like it. JP Morgan Chase, though, the country's biggest bank, supports less frequent reporting, saying it would allow companies to prioritize big picture planning over short-term thinking.
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9: The rate at which Americans are switching to electric vehicles has slowed down, but the number of EV drivers is still growing. And that presents a very specific problem for states and the federal government. If you don't drive a gas car, you're not paying a gas tax. And gas taxes pay for building roads and for fixing them. So to make up for that, most states have now added annual fees for EV owners. And now Congress is considering adding a national fee, starting at $130 a year. Marketplace's Henry Epp reports.
11: When Andy Purdy of Benson, Vermont, bought an electric Ford F-150 Lightning last year, he noticed the extra $89 he had to pay the state. That was on top of the registration fee, also $89 that all vehicles have to pay. But he didn't really mind.
12: I'm not going to go get my torch and my pitchfork.
11: Because the state's electric vehicle fee is in place of the gas tax, which he doesn't pay anymore. So the EV fee seemed fair.
12: We all have to pay to use, you know, public resources, public facilities, and infrastructure, and that's just me having to pay the piper.
11: Vermont is one of 42 states, plus Washington, D.C., that now charge an annual fee for electric vehicles, according to the National Conference of State Legislatures. They range from around $50 to over $300. Some also charge fees for hybrids and plug-in hybrids. They're an effort to make up for the fact that gas taxes, which drivers pay every time they fill up, aren't coming into state coffers like they used to, says Douglas Schinkel, who heads the National Conference of State Legislatures Transportation Program.
13: Really, the main culprit, quote unquote, is just that everyone's vehicles are generally more fuel efficient than they were 5, 10, 15 years ago.
11: Which means there's less gas tax money to pay for road repairs. And the cost of those repairs is climbing fast, Schinkel says. That's led many states to defer some projects.
13: Which means roads get worse, and then it becomes more expensive to fix that road once it gets in a certain state of disrepair. So then you're dealing with more expensive assets that need to be fixed, and meanwhile, less money on the other end.
11: The federal government is dealing with a similar shortfall in paying for its share of infrastructure. But while many states have raised their gas taxes along with new EV fees, Congress hasn't raised the federal gas tax since 1993. Adi Tomer with the Brookings Institution says the proposed EV fee, which could eventually rise to $150 a year, is an attempt to make up some of that lost ground. It's also unprecedented, Tomer says.
14: We have never had a national vehicle registration fee, particularly for personal vehicles. So this would significantly change how the federal government effectively taxes vehicle owners across the country.
11: Plus, Tomer says the average gas car driver pays less than $100 a year in gas taxes. So EV owners could end up paying more. There's another big difference. Gas taxes are baked into the price we pay at the pump. So we pay them a little at a time.
14: The gas tax is one of our most elegant taxes in the country, which is to say we do not see it as a consumer.
11: The EV fee, on the other hand, would hit consumers all at once every year.
14: Vehicle owners are very cognizant of paying registration fees because of that annual payment. They get typically something in the mail. They've got to send a check or use their credit card in that kind of blunt force way.
11: And Tomer says the idea of getting another bill could discourage some drivers from going electric. I'm Henry App for Marketplace.
9: And in New York, I'm Sabri Benishore with the Marketplace Morning Report. 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
5: Well, 113 yesterday was already 6 degrees above average, and we're expected to get even hotter today. 114 extreme heat warning will begin last through Thursday with temperatures in the 110s. And right now in Phoenix, it is 93 degrees at 6 o'clock.
17: Good morning. What does Graham Plattner do now? The Maine Senate candidate faces another accusation from a woman he dated. Democrats have to carry Maine to have almost any chance at winning the Senate. It's Morning Edition from NPR News.
5: Ahead in KJZZ News, an update on the Pocket Fire still burning north of Sedona, plus the debate over debates in the governor's race.
17: Pastor Doug Wilson is a self-described Christian nationalist who wants the U.S. to become a Christian theocracy. I'm A. Martinez.
18: And I'm Steve Inskeep. His views were considered fringe, but today are entering the mainstream, and he talks with Leila Fadel this hour. Also, how can New Jersey's governor keep a promise to control electricity prices? And as America turns 250, we visit Sutter's Mill, where a gold discovery in 1848 transformed the United States. It's Tuesday, July 7th. This day in 1898, President William McKinley signed a resolution annexing Hawaii. The news is next.
24: Live from NPR News in Washington, I'm Louise Schiavone. NATO leaders are gathering in Turkey's capital, Ankara, today for the start of the annual summit of the alliance's 32 member states. President Trump is there. As NPR's Hadil Alshalshi reports, the allies have a major challenge ahead of them.
4: The opening day of the NATO summit will be all about showing unity and credibility. Leaders will meet to discuss an increase in defense spending and investing in military capabilities, including their commitment to spend 5% of GDP on defense and broader security needs, a significant increase from NATO's previous target. But the main challenge for allies this week will be to convince President Trump to stay committed to NATO. Trump has long argued that NATO allies rely too heavily on the U.S. and that its support cannot be taken for granted. So this week is a chance for European allies to show they're stepping up. Hadil Alshalshi, NPR News, Ankara.
24: Two explosions rocked Syria's capital, Damascus, this morning, injuring 18 people, according to Syrian officials. The bombs went off near the hotel where French President Emmanuel Macron held morning meetings on his official visit to Syria. There are growing Democratic calls for the party's Senate candidate in Maine, Graham Platner, to drop out. This after Politico reported an accusation of sexual assault against him, NPR's Sam Gringlas reports.
6: In a statement, Senate Minority Leader Chuck Schumer and Senator Kirsten Gillibrand, the Democratic Senatorial Campaign Committee chair, call the allegations incredibly disturbing and say the DSCC will not invest in the Maine Senate race if Platner remains on the ballot. That's after Politico reported the account of a woman who dated Platner. She alleges he entered her home uninvited and intoxicated and forced her to have sex despite her saying no. NPR has not independently verified the allegation. Platner denies it categorically. If Platner exits the race by July 13th, Maine's Democratic Party could select a replacement to face Republican Senator Susan Collins in a race that could determine control of the Senate. Sam Gringlas, NPR News, Washington.
24: Europe is in the grip of a third heat wave as the summer just gets underway. NPR's Eleanor Beardsley has details.
15: Weathercasters say the latest heat wave is driven by a new heat dome, the same weather pattern responsible for the previous two heat waves. Temperatures are expected to climb as much as 18 degrees Fahrenheit above average. Forest fires in southern France in the Pyrenees region bordering Spain have already burned more than 11,000 acres and forced 10,000 people to evacuate from nearly 30 villages and towns. The blazes also forced the Tour de France to reroute on this third day and stage of the cycling race. Temperatures will again hit the mid-90s this week in Paris, Europe's most densely populated city. Eleanor Beardsley, NPR News, Paris.
24: This is NPR.
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5: From KJZZ News in Phoenix, good morning. I'm Phil Latzman. Well, the pocket fire in the Oak Creek area north of Sedona is still burning, and it's burned more than 26,000 acres now. It is 48% contained. There are over 1,200 personnel still battling the blaze. Oak Creek Canyon remains on high alert for evacuation, and State Route 89A remains closed from Sedona to I-17, except for residents and local traffic. Well, Governor Katie Hobbs's campaign is trying to paint her opponent as a debate dodger, but that's what he says about her. From KJZZ's politics desk, Cameron Sanchez reports.
21: Four Republicans are competing in the Republican gubernatorial primary, and the winner will face Hobbs in November. Congressman Andy Biggs is a frontrunner, and the Hobbs campaign is going after him for skipping out on a recent candidate forum organized by Sun City West Republicans. But the group's vice president, Linda Barnes, said Biggs never committed to that forum or promised to participate. Meanwhile, Hobbs hasn't agreed to do any debates or candidate forums this cycle, and she notably refused to debate her Republican opponent, Carrie Lake, in 2022. Cameron Sanchez, KJZZ News, Phoenix.
5: The Arizona Supreme Court has ruled that car insurance companies can block customers from stacking multiple policies to cover one collision. KJZZ's Greg Haney has more on that.
7: The case surrounds an incident from 2019 where a passenger in a vehicle suffered injuries leading to health care costs higher than what his auto policy with State Farm would cover. So he tried stacking underinsured policies purchased by his parents. State Farm denied the attempt, saying their rules prohibited stacking multiple policies in one household. The state's high court opinion says that
0: State Farm's rules comply with Arizona laws, which allow insurance companies to block customers from stacking policies for one collision. Greg Hawney, KJZZ News, Phoenix.
5: The city of Tucson is switching from fireworks to drones for its annual 4th of July display next year. As KJZZ's Taylor Griffith reports, it could help free up firefighting personnel on the busiest night of the year.
2: Tucson's Assistant Fire Chief Paul Moore says his department responded to 95 fire-related incidents on the 4th.
3: That's a 60% increase in fire calls versus a normal night.
2: The city employs over 600 full-time firefighters, and additional staff is often called in for the holiday. Moore says while he's a little sad to lose the fireworks show as a Tucson native...
3: From my seat as the chief over our fire and EMS operations, it means that I don't have to send our specialty wildland team to the mountain every year.
2: Moore says this would alleviate staffing pressures, especially in years like this, when many local firefighters are already dispatched to various wildfires across the state and the West. Taylor Griffith, KJZZ News, Phoenix.
5: In sports baseball, Max Kepler homered to lead the Diamondbacks to an 8-0 shutout of the Padres last night in San Diego. For Kepler, his 3-run shot in the third is first since being signed by the D-backs and returning from an 80-game suspension after testing positive for performance-enhancing drugs. Three Arizona pitchers led by starter Brendan Faught combined for the shutout, and they'll play the second of four in San Diego this evening. Extreme heat warning will kick in today, a high near 114 in Phoenix. Right now, it is 93 degrees at 6:08.
18: It's Morning Edition from NPR News. I'm Steve Inskeep in Washington, D.C.
17: And I'm A. Martinez in Culver City, California. Graham Plattner is under pressure this morning to end his bid for the U.S. Senate.
18: Yeah, the Democratic Party has been depending on Plattner to win a race considered vital to their hopes in the midterm elections. And on Monday, Politico published allegations by a woman he dated. She also gave an interview to CNN and accused Plattner of raping her. Plattner denies this allegation, but posted a video saying he is assessing his next steps.
20: Regardless of the inaccuracy of the reporting, but mindful of the political reality it will inflict, we are taking the time to reflect on the best path forward.
17: NPR political reporter Elena Moore has been tracking the latest developments, and a warning to our listeners, this story contains descriptions of sexual assault. Elena, tell us about these serious allegations.
22: Politico's story details an account made by a former girlfriend of Plattner, Jenny Rassicott, who alleges that in 2021, Plattner entered her home intoxicated and forced her to have sex with him, despite her repeatedly saying no. Here's part of how she described it in an interview with CNN's Jake Tapper.
23: He violated multiple layers of consent that night by coming into my home when I asked him not to, and by advancing on me when I told him not to.
22: And NPR has not independently verified those claims, but Politico says it was able to corroborate the allegations by reviewing past messages sent between the accuser and her therapist and talking with individuals whom she confided in.
17: Okay, what is Graham Plattner's response?
22: Well, in a statement to NPR, Plattner adamantly denied the allegations, calling them troubling, serious, and false. But, as we heard, he also said he would take time to think about what's next.
17: Yeah, it seems many Democrats, though, are unwilling to wait. What are people in the party saying?
22: Well, almost instantly after Politico's story published, we started to see a steady drumbeat of calls for Plattner to end his bid for Senate. That included calls from high-profile Democrats, most notably Senate Minority Leader Chuck Schumer, who said that the Senate Democrats' campaign arm wouldn't spend in the main race if Plattner remains on the ballot.
17: Now, not the first time, though, that Graham Plattner has dealt with a scandal. What makes this one different?
22: Well, he's faced other allegations about his behavior towards women, but this is the first time a major news outlet is reporting an allegation of assault. And obviously, that's an extremely serious claim and one that follows several other pretty serious scandals. That includes, you know, back in May when Plattner's campaign confirmed reporting that he had exchanged sexually explicit messages with multiple women towards the start of his marriage, as well as last fall when past online comments Plattner had made resurfaced, including some where he disparaged sexual assault victims. In his response to a lot of these controversies, Plattner has acknowledged he's not a perfect person. He's talked a lot about struggling with post-traumatic stress disorder after serving in the military, and he's argued these are experiences many voters can relate to.
17: Now to the politics of this, because that's what happens. What does this mean for Democrats?
22: Yeah, these allegations are a serious blow. Remember, this is a race Democrats have seen as key to taking back the Senate this fall. President Trump lost Maine in 2024, and party officials see incumbent Republican Senator Susan Collins as vulnerable. Plus, despite all his controversies, Plattner was neck and neck with Collins in recent polling, lifted by an economic populist message that's been resonating with folks who want political change.
1: Now, we heard Graham Plattner say that he is reassessing. What happens if he decides to drop out?
22: Yeah, it's technical. Maine election law says that a general election candidate has to drop out on or before the second Monday in July. If Plattner were to do that, Maine Democrats would have until the 27th to select a replacement. If that happens, it's currently unclear who that would be.
1: That is NPR political reporter Elena Moore. Elena, thanks.
22: Thanks, A.
18: Here is how Graham Plattner defended himself against earlier allegations in a video interview with our own Leila Fadel.
8: I think a lot of people recognize that the ability to transform, the ability to change, is kind of just a normal human trait.
18: That was weeks ago for the NPR program Newsmakers. Now, Plattner says he's considering his options, and we have called Joel Payne to talk them through. He's a strategist who has worked with politicians and activists from different wings of the Democratic Party, including the late Senate Democratic leader Harry Reid. Mr. Payne, welcome to the program.
10: Thanks so much for having me.
18: What advice would you give Graham Plattner?
10: Well, I think right now, being as transparent and as clear as possible about if there are any other things in his past, which is actually the request that many national Democrats made about a month ago when the first wave of, you know, troubling stories about Plattner came out. I think that is very necessary for him to move forward as the candidate. It's unclear whether that will actually be enough, but I think that's the only path forward for him.
18: Yeah, I'm surprised that you even raised the possibility that he could endure this. He himself referred to the, quote, political reality, as we heard.
10: I think part of what those realities exist as, Steve, is the fact that many people were already skeptical of Plattner as a national candidate because there was a lot of uncertainty and a lot of unknowable things about his past. I think this story validates a lot of the concerns of some people in the National Democratic Party. What is unclear is how Maine voters are reacting themselves. If you'll remember, Plattner about a month ago won about 3 in 4 Democratic voters in the state of Maine in a contested primary against Janet Mills. And there were other opportunities for National Democrats to field competitive candidates against him. And so that's the tension right now.
18: Yeah, well, give me your gut assessment. You note correctly that Plattner has been accused of a lot of things in the past. He's acknowledged some wrongdoing. He's largely shrugged things off. His supporters have shrugged things off. Is there something about this allegation that is fundamentally different?
10: You know, as your colleague Elena mentioned, the fact that you do have an accusation of assault, I think, is an elevation of some of the previous claims that were made about Plattner. I think, you know, right now, if you're looking at this race, the fair assumption would be that it would be difficult for Plattner to continue, not just because of the loss of faith and support and the loss of infrastructural support from national Democrats, but also the fact that you've got people like the Maine Democratic Party and you have local voices starting to speak out against him. And then the question becomes, what does it look like for replacing Plattner on the ballot by next Monday and eventually by the end of the month of July?
18: Would you assume, if you're a professional, if you're in that campaign trying to think ahead, would you assume that Republicans are quite possibly waiting with further information to drop after July 13th, after it's too late to change candidates?
10: I think that would be fair to say, or even teasing out further information that's already in the public record. There's been a lot of public discourse about the things that he's posted online, some of the conversations he's had outside of his marriage, and of course, these really troubling accusations of assault. And what I would say is that whether it's new allegations or even digging deeper into allegations that are already on the public record, it's pretty clear that Republicans were going to make this fall campaign about Graham Plattner. That's the political problem for him. This should have been a referendum on Susan Collins if he wanted to have a real chance to win. The fact that it has become a referendum on Graham Plattner makes his path much, much less likely.
18: Does this underline a more fundamental challenge for Democrats? They're trying to figure out who they are, what they stand for, and what message can prevail, even against an unpopular president and an unpopular Republican Party in power. Some Democrats thought that this person with all of his flaws was the answer, and maybe now Democrats are left with nothing.
10: I think the challenge here is that there are a lot of Democrats who understand that the dynamics of their coalition are changing. what Donald Trump did to the political coalitions over the last decade has changed. And you might need different types of candidates to appeal to different coalitions of voters. And so this question of, well, candidates that don't come from central casting, candidates that frankly don't have perfect backgrounds, become maybe more, more interesting to the public. You've seen it in the Michigan Senate Democratic primary. You've seen it in some of these primaries all across the country, whether it's in New York or Colorado recently. And I think that's a question that is going to continue to be vetted out by Democrats in this cycle and the lead up to 2028.
18: Joel Payne, Democratic strategist who served as Deputy National Press Secretary for Senator Harry Reid. Thanks so much.
10: Thanks, Steve.
17: Ukrainian President Volodymyr Zelensky is heading to the NATO summit, where he is expected to press allies for air defense interceptors capable of destroying ballistic missiles. Zelensky says securing more missile defenses is his top priority. The urgency comes as Russia is launching more high-speed missiles at Ukraine's capital, which the Kremlin says is in retaliation for Ukrainian long-range strikes on Russian oil refineries. NPR's Joanna Kakissis reports from Kyiv on the latest Russian attack, which killed more than 20 people.
9: For the second time in less than a week, Russian missiles hit apartment buildings early Monday morning as people slept. A Russian missile crushed several apartments in a nine-story building in north-central Kyiv. Rescue workers use cranes to reach the rubble. A small crowd waits for news of missing loved ones. 61-year-old Irina Holovata says she cannot reach a dear childhood friend. She says, as soon as I heard the explosions, I started calling her. Holovata lives nearby and rushed here with her neighbor, Yelena Zavozina.
11: We don't know, is she alive or no, where is she, we cannot call.
9: She says she has a message for NATO leaders.
11: Please just stop this war. We don't want to die. We are innocent people, you know.
9: Vadim Litvishko and his family live in the destroyed building. They huddle under a tree. I don't know what will happen next, he says. If our building is deemed unsafe, we might be homeless. His wife, Tatiana Stepanenko, hugs their 10-year-old son. Our children live in fear, she says. Here we are in the 21st century, the age of the internet and space travel, and we cannot lie down in our beds and sleep peacefully. Rescue workers find another body. They lower the stretcher. And a mother cries out. The body is her missing daughter. Joanna Kakissis, NPR News, Kyiv.
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5: All right, from Kyiv here to Phoenix, Morning Edition on KJCC as we get you going. 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We'll hear more from Wilson and his desire for the U.S. to become a Christian theocracy. 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
5: A check of international news now, 20 minutes after 6. The International Maritime Organization is calling for the release of 44 crew members held by pirates in Somali waters. The UN agency says these sailors were trapped aboard three vessels seized in separate attacks between April and May, and it warns they are running short of food and water and face the constant threat of violence. The agency is also urging ship owners to step up precautions following a rise in attacks on fishing boats and container ships. Here's the BBC's Richard Kagwe.
4: I think it's based on the increased incidence of insecurity that we have witnessed along the Gulf of Aden. So this is the stretch of the Red Sea between north of Somalia and Yemen, where we've seen increased incidences of actual piracy. And so because of that proximity, then I think also because of laxed policing of the what used to be very notorious hijacking waters off the coast of Somalia, then that's why we have seen a rise of this.
5: That's the BBC's Richard Kagawe reporting. And this should be our hottest days of the year ahead. Temps expected into the 110s the next 3 days. 114 today in Phoenix. That extreme heat warning lasts through Thursday. Tomorrow should be the hottest at 115. We are already in Phoenix at 93 degrees at 621.
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13: This is Morning Edition from NPR News. I'm Amy Martinez.
18: And I'm Steve Inskeep. Democrats accuse President Trump of failing to focus on what people care about, high prices. The president keeps giving them evidence. In the past 24 hours, Trump talked of intervening in the penalty for a U.S. player in the World Cup. As the U.S. lost the game last night, Trump's social media feed moved on to other topics, praising his own speeches. But
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0: And this is Morning Edition here on KJZZ. Thanks for jumping in with us to start this Tuesday and ahead. The U.S. is out of the World Cup after a tough loss to Belgium in the round of 16 yesterday. A series of uncharacteristic mistakes hobbled the Americans, who were out-hustled, outplayed in that 4-1 loss. We'll have more on that and also some of the politics involved in it in about 15 minutes on KJZZ's Morning Edition.
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0: 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A candidate running for Congress in a deep red East Valley district claimed Maricopa County's Republican Party is backing his campaign, but the party chairman says that's not true. From KJZZ's politics desk, Wayne Shutsky reports.
2: Homebuilder Daniel Keenan, who is running against former Pinal County Sheriff Mark Lamb for the GOP nomination in Arizona's Congressional District 5, sent out a press release claiming the Maricopa County Republican Party is hosting a fundraising event for his campaign. In a statement, Keenan says he is honored by the outpouring of support from the county party, but the Maricopa County GOP says it's not hosting the fundraiser. Chairman Craig Berlin told KJZZ the event was scheduled by activist group We the People Arizona Alliance, which shares office space with the county party. Berlin says Keenan's campaign is hosting the fundraiser. Keenan's campaign did not respond to a request for comment. Wayne Shutsky, KJZZ News, Phoenix.
3: I'm Robin Young. 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
4: 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Would you think something you did would do that? 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
0: 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And take cover and stay cool today. 114, the forecast high in Phoenix. Right now it's 93 degrees at 721.
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6: This is Morning Edition from NPR News. I'm A. Martinez.
7: And I'm Steve Inskeep. The Trump administration has canceled all but a few teen pregnancy prevention grants. That funding went to public health departments, universities, and nonprofits to help teach young people and their caregivers how to reduce teen pregnancies. The Department of Health and Human Services wrote in termination notices that the grants were being canceled for, quote, normalizing sexual activity for minors. NPR's Selena Simmons-Duffin has more.
8: Paige Preston just turned 18. She lives in Tuba City, Arizona, part of the Navajo Nation. And earlier this year, she attended a workshop put on by Huajo Horizons from the Johns Hopkins Center for Indigenous Health. She says she learned about safe sex and good communication and birth control options beyond condoms.
9: Some of the stuff that I learned that were really meaningful to me was that there were types for women,
8: like birth control pills and IUDs. Preston says she knows this information is important. Several of her peers got pregnant in high school.
10: Hi, I'm Tiara Vian. KJZZ's audio service is supported by SRP, a not-for-profit utility prioritizing power.

0: the invasive kudzu, one hoof at a time. For NPR News, I'm Jackie Sieber in Knoxville.
1: This afternoon, in All Things Considered, a federal agency that helps farmers protect soil and water lost nearly a quarter of its workforce last year. The Natural Resources Conservation Service has been around since the Dust Bowl era of the 1930s. So how are staff cuts affecting America's farmers? 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
2: 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We're just getting started here. And ahead, two Republicans hope to challenge the incumbent Secretary of State this November.
3: The road to the White House runs directly through the Arizona Secretary of State's office. It's incumbent that we put somebody in there who's ready to hit the ground day one, not just in terms of knowledge of our election laws, but also political experience.
2: We'll hear from the Republican candidates vying for Arizona's highest election administration office. 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
2: 93 degrees in Phoenix at 7:30.
5: Live from NPR News in Washington, I'm Dave Mattingly. President Trump is in Turkey for this week's NATO summit. Defense spending by members of the alliance and Russia's war with Ukraine are expected to get a lot of attention at the talks in Ankara. There's been no claim of responsibility for today's explosions in Syria's capital. Two blasts went off near the hotel in Damascus where French President Emmanuel Macron was staying ahead of talks with Syria's president at the country's presidential palace. Macron's office says the French leader had already left the hotel when those explosions occurred, injuring 18 people. Here's NPR's Carrie Kahn.
6: Syria's Ministry of Interior says the bombs exploded outside the security perimeter set up for Macron's visit and that, quote, the official visit program was able to continue as planned. State media later showed images of Syria's President Ahmad al-Shara greeting Macron at the official residence in Damascus. Nadia Ramo, a human rights advocate, saw the blasts. She says she was scared and is sad this violence is happening.
7: At first, I didn't know what was that. And I was afraid that it might occur again. I ran and hid in a small bookshop.
6: Last week, a bomb exploded inside a packed Damascus cafe, killing at least 6 people and injuring nearly 24. Carrie Kahn, NPR News.
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2: A check of KJZZ News in Phoenix at 7:32. The West is building more solar than ever, but as projects expand, they are also raising questions about where they belong. A new research suggests one of the biggest concerns that solar is taking over prime farmland may be overstated. The Mountain West News Bureau's Caleb Radel reports.
8: The Solar Energy Industries Association analyzed where utility-scale solar has been built across the country. Sean Gallagher with the group says the picture looks similar from state to state.
9: There's 0 states where solar uses more than 0.5% of prime farmland. And in fact, nearly every state has more abandoned prime farmland than it has prime farmland on which solar's been developed.
8: Gallagher says solar occupies less than 0.1% of America's prime farmland, and the West has the smallest share of that land used for solar in the country.
9: We want developers to be sensitive to rural communities and to take rural citizens' concerns into account. But we also, you know, have to be realistic about the impact that solar is having.
8: Gallagher says, for comparison, golf courses use roughly 2.5 times as much prime farmland as solar does. For the Mountain West News Bureau, I'm Caleb Radel.
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0: Communities in the Canadian province of Alberta have had enough of big oil. They say toxic waste is polluting their water and contributing to rare types of cancer. They are now pushing back. That story next time on The World.
2: 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Extreme heat warning does kick in today. A high near 114 degrees in Phoenix. Another one teens day tomorrow, Thursday as well. Right now it's 93 in Phoenix. It's 7:34.
1: Good morning, Mae Martinez. We want to take a moment to remember George E. Johnson, a man who opened doors for black entrepreneurs. With just $250, he and his wife Joan started a hair care company in the 1950s. They grew and eventually became the first black-owned business listed on a major American stock exchange and also helped start one of the country's biggest black-owned banks. George E. Johnson died in Chicago yesterday. He was 99. It's Morning Edition.
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12: It's Morning Edition from NPR News. I'm Steve Inskeep in Washington, D.C.
1: And I'm Amy Martinez in Culver City, California. The U.S. men's national soccer team's World Cup is over.
12: Wasn't even close. The Americans lost to Belgium 4-1 in the round of 16, ending a run that inspired a new generation of fans and filled stadiums for the rare World Cup here at home. Right before the end, they also became the center of controversy.
1: NPR sports correspondent Becky Sullivan was at the game in Seattle. Becky, a big, broad question here, but what happened?
13: Boy, ain't that the question to ask me, A. I mean, geez, so much had been made of this past four-year cycle for the U.S. men. They had this promising young team back in 22. You might remember that should have had these past 4 years to improve and mature. They had all these guys who were getting experience on top-flight clubs in Europe. They had the name brand coach, Mauricio Pochettino. They had the home field advantage, as you mentioned, and yet somehow all of that amounted to just another exit at exactly the same stage as their previous three World Cup appearances, a loss in the round of 16, and for the third time in a row at the hands of a European opponent. And obviously, you know, watching this game last night, Belgium was just quite clearly the better team. They took advantage of all these countless U.S. turnovers, defensive mistakes. They just won easily.
1: All right, so that's the game, Becky. Let's talk about the red card, the Folarin Balogun red card, and whether he should have been on the pitch or not. If you're Team USA, maybe you think, oh, it was too harsh of a call. He should have been right where he was playing with us. And then if you're Belgium, you're thinking, well, wait a second. It's the world against us, and maybe that inspired them. I mean, what do you think factored into the way we saw that play out?
13: All I'll say, A, is that it's just not every day that FIFA decides to delay the suspension, the automatic suspension of one game for a player who gets a red card. It's certainly not every day that the president of the United States decides to make a phone call to the head of FIFA to ask for a review of said red card, as President Trump did last week. I mean, this was just quite the hubbub around this game that had blown up over the past couple days. The U.S. players, they said afterward that they hadn't let this whole thing get to them, that they weren't affected by all the noise. But the vibe shift, I thought, around the U.S. team was profound. There was so much excitement, you might remember, about them before all of this. But then this weekend came this FIFA decision to allow Balogun to play despite the red card. That was already so unusual, so unexpected. Then, of course, the news about Trump calling Gianni Infantino, the president of FIFA, directly to ask for this review. And I think for many U.S. fans, at least, the whole thing suddenly carried with it a bit of a stench, even if the red card had, as you say, felt bogus to begin with. But I think for me, it was hard to wonder if, you know, all of the above had gotten to the team, and certainly Belgium was energized by it. It really just kind of turned the whole script on its head.
1: And now if you're Team USA, are you wondering, well, how good are we really? I mean, I guess we're back at square one.
13: I think that's exactly right. I mean, I don't see how they escaped feeling like they have ended this exact in the same place they started from. And I think, too, it's tough to compare them with another host country in this tournament, Mexico, who had their own round of 16 loss in these last few days, fought tooth and nail till the end in this battle with England in this game. And It's just by contrast, the Americans just didn't really have any fight at all in this game. And so what's next for them? It's hard to say. Their coach, Pochettino, has been tight-lipped about whether he plans to leave or stay. I think nobody would really be surprised if he left. And boy, it's just a really long four-year wait until the next World Cup for these guys.
1: NPR's Becky Sullivan in Seattle. Becky, thanks.
13: You're welcome.
1: Christine Brennan has been following all of this. She's a sports columnist for USA Today. Christine, so I think you and I have both been in ballparks, arenas, or stadiums where if there's an outside controversy, then if it's on the minds of the people inside the arena, it's going to be on the field with them as well. So how much do you think what happened with President Trump and FIFA was on the minds of the players?
14: The best way to describe the ugly, sloppy, unfocused play that Becky was describing and that what we all watched in the game last evening is to say something changed. Something wasn't right with this team. Now, we may never know exactly how much the previous 36 hours of disarray, controversy, confusion, Donald Trump's insertion into the field of play decision, we may never know exactly how big a deal it was for the U.S. team, but it clearly was there. And as Becky said, the vibes shifted and changed. And we do know this, Belgium, we know they were not happy. They filed an appeal. They lost that appeal to have Balogun removed from the game. Yeah. So, of course, he played. But the Red Devils, their social media account, right after the game, had a very interesting post. And it was just two words, overturn this. So wow. It meant a lot to them, and how could it not mean a lot to the U.S. team as well?
1: They're good, and they played with a fire like it's us against the world yesterday. Yeah. So let's talk about President Trump's decision to call FIFA. Here's him explaining that yesterday at the White House.
15: I didn't think it was a foul. I thought it was two great athletes that crashed into each other and got entangled. That was not a guy punching somebody in the face or anything that, you know, would be different. And I think it's a terrible, if they wouldn't allow, you know, a top player, maybe the best, maybe among the best players on the team to play, I think it would have had a big stain.
1: It's hard to believe, Christine, to me, that FIFA would have reviewed this if they hadn't gotten that call from President Trump.
14: That's what I believe as well. And some of the reporting I've been doing, it's hard. It's hard to get the answers. And as a journalist, I, of course, will say what I know and say what I don't know. We're not sure. But it is, absolutely. This was over. We had asked. And it asked, answered, no, you cannot change that. He will not play in the next game. That's the story for what, 2 or 3 days. And then boom, Donald Trump makes a phone call. Obviously long friendship now, both of them currying favor with the other, Gianni Infantino, president of FIFA, Donald Trump, president of the United States, the peace prize that was made up to give to Donald Trump. All of this leads to a phone call that, hey, buddy, you know, do this for us. Again, we may never know the exact answer, but clearly that was a huge event. And so, well, I've never in all my years covering international sports and the Olympics going back to the mid-80s, I have never covered a story in which a head of state actually inserted him or herself into the field of play.
1: There's about 30 seconds left, Christine. I mean, so what if someone says, well, what's the big deal? It's a sports event. I mean, who cares?
14: Well, there is that, and it is an escape, and so let them let that. But my answer back would be, let's look ahead 2 years. Donald Trump will still be president when the Los Angeles Olympics begin in 2 years. If he doesn't like a decision in gymnastics controversy, he asks the Gymnastics Federation to change that. Doesn't like someone disqualified in swimming or track and field. The slippery slope here, the can of worms that has been opened is something now that you really can't close. And we'll see what happens next.
1: Christine Brennan, sports columnist for USA Today. Christine, as always, thanks.
14: Thank you, A.
1: This is NPR News.
2: And this is Morning Edition here on KJZZ. We'll have the Marketplace Morning Report in 10 minutes. A 3-day hearing on the U.S. Trade Representative's plan to impose tariffs begins in Washington today. We'll hear why a group of Democratic state attorneys are opposing the Trump administration's proposed tariffs, plus an update on Wall Street and all the day's business news coming up at 7:52 here on 91.5.
0: Most of the precipitation that falls in Arizona is lost before it seeps into the ground. 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
16: And we meet the 94-year-old artist with a new exhibit of baseball portraits. 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
2: And here is the high heat. 110 plus temperatures all week here in the valley. Next few days, the worst of it, 114 today in Phoenix. An extreme heat warning will be in effect for Maricopa and 9 other Arizona counties starting later this morning, but might as well be now. Right now, it's 95 in Phoenix at 744.
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2: On a Tuesday, you are listening to KJZZ's Morning Edition. I'm Phil Latzman. Welcome. Well, two very different Republicans hope to challenge incumbent Secretary of State Adrian Fontes in November. One fought to overturn election results in 2020 and 2022. The other says elections are safe. From KJZZ's politics desk, Cameron Sanchez reports.
17: The Republican candidates are State Representative Alexander Cauldin and former election official Gina Swoboda. Cauldin is a member of the legislature's Far-Right Freedom Caucus and has the backing of Turning Point USA's political arm. He's also an attorney. After the 2020 and 2022 elections, Cauldin led multiple lawsuits trying to challenge election results. When one of those 2020 challenges was thrown out, Cauldin was sanctioned by the State Bar of Arizona. He also had to pay a fine and take mandatory ethics classes. Arizona PBS host Ted Simons asked Cauldin about his past in a debate on May 14th.
18: Well, what was that all about? What's going on with that?
19: Well, look, Ted, I know that the, you know, PBS is a liberal media outlet that you want to spin things.
18: That's not true. That's not true.
19: You want to spin things and twist them and take everybody back to 2020. Here's the truth.
18: Alex, hold on, Alex.
19: Here's the truth.
18: Answer the question, please, without the preamble.
19: Here's the truth. The voters of this state are tired of hearing about 2020.
17: Cauldin blames Fontes for bringing trust in state elections to a, quote, all-time low. Cauldin says his political and legal background make him the best fit for the role of Secretary of State.
3: The Arizona Secretary of State's office is probably the most important elections official in the country. Arizona is a major swing state. The road to the White House runs directly through the Arizona Secretary of State's office. It's incumbent that we put somebody in there who's ready to hit the ground day one, not just in terms of knowledge of our election laws, but also political experience.
17: Swoboda is the former chair of the Arizona Republican Party and worked for a few years in the Secretary of State's office. She's also a former Democrat, and Cauldin has accused her repeatedly of being too far to the left. As for Swoboda's stance on election security in 2020 and 2022, she's never claimed they were rigged. Instead, Swoboda says that elections were stolen fair and square because Republicans were outmaneuvered, and there were some issues with election administration. Swoboda acknowledges a portion of the Republican base is still consumed by 2020, but says that shouldn't be the focus.
20: And I think there's like two-thirds of the people that are way past done and are like, please stop. I have problems today, and it's 2026 today, and I don't know how anything you're talking about is possibly going to help me today.
17: Cauldin sponsored a measure this year that voters will get to decide on in November, provided it survives a legal challenge. It would require Arizonans to show ID before they vote, which Swoboda and opponents say would devastate mail-in voting. Cauldin has dismissed that concern as fear-mongering, though the bill's language doesn't clarify how mail-in voters would comply. Last year, the Department of Justice demanded that all states turn over voter data, including personal information like addresses and partial Social Security numbers. Fontes refused, arguing that data is protected by voter privacy laws, and for him to hand it over would be illegal. In April, a federal judge sided with Fontes, but the DOJ is appealing the case. Swoboda says she wouldn't hand over that information either without a court order. Cauldin says he'll comply with the law whether or not he agrees with it, but bashed Fontes's approach.
3: I think his position that he's somehow some great defender of voter privacy because he's trying to keep your Social Security number private from the federal government, which issued your social security number and already knows your social security number, is just a sad example of how divorced from facts Mr. Fontes and his political messaging tends to be.
17: Kaldin says he'll bring back trust to Arizona elections. Swoboda says Fontes is too partisan and too political.
20: You know, he's a big personality, so sometimes I think it comes out, and we're just too hurt in this state. The population's too hurt and unsure of confidence levels in the election administration for us to have anybody in a position of leadership that wants more to be political than they want to be an administrator.
17: As for why GOP voters should pick her in the primary, Swoboda says she has experience working on elections, and she's the only Republican who can beat Fontes. The primary election will be held on July 21st. Early voting is in progress. Cameron Sanchez, KJZZ News, Phoenix.
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2: Ukraine is pushing allies in NATO for anti-ballistic air defense after the latest major Russian attacks killed more than 20 in Kyiv and the surrounding areas. We'll have more on that starting the next hour of Morning Edition. We may hear more now, though, as we head to London to check on the day's top stories around the world at 10 minutes to 8 o'clock.
21: Good morning. I'm Anna Pissarro at the BBC. Turkey is hosting a crunch NATO summit expected to focus on supporting Ukraine against Russian missile attacks. At a meeting of NATO leaders, President Zelensky urged Europe to increase production of its own defenses.
22: The one thing we still need to do here in Europe is build a strong defense against Russia's ballistic missiles. This is Russia's last major advantage. As we have seen from the wars in the Middle East and the Gulf, this is an issue of global importance. And I believe Europe urgently needs its own capability to produce anti-ballistic systems and the missiles they require.
21: The Paris Court of Appeal has upheld the conviction of the French far-right leader Marine Le Pen for misusing European public funds. She's been given €1 million fine and a year under house arrest with an electronic bracelet. And the International Maritime Organization is calling for the release of 44 crew members held by pirates in Somali waters. It urged ship owners to increase precautions. The BBC's Richard Kagoe.
23: I think it's based on the increased incidence of insecurity that we have witnessed along the Gulf of Aden. So this is the stretch of the Red Sea between north of Somalia and Yemen. Because of that proximity, I think also because of lax policing of the what used to be very notorious hijacking waters off the coast of Somalia.
21: I'm Anna Pissarro at the BBC in London.
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2: 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And hottest days ahead, high near 114 today in Phoenix. Right now, it is 95 degrees at 752.
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25: From Marketplace, I'm Sabri Benishore, in for Kimberly Adams. The Trump administration is taking another stab at replacing the tariffs that the Supreme Court struck down in February. 3 days of hearings are about to start in Washington over one path forward. There are many. At the same time, a group of Democratic attorneys general is arguing this backup plan might be illegal. Marketplace's Nova Sappho is here with more. Hi, Nova.
27: Good morning, Sabri.
25: So we have hearings beginning on the latest development in the tariff saga. What are these hearings about?
27: Yeah, here we go again. They are about unfair trade practices investigations, particularly about forced labor policies involving some 60 nations. including countries in the European Union, also Canada, Mexico, the UK. Last month, the U.S. Trade Representative's Office said it had completed investigations, and lo and behold, those countries were not doing enough to combat forced labor. And so the USTR is suggesting tariffs of 10% and 12.5%, depending on the country. And that's how they'd replace the tariffs the Supreme Court struck down.
5: Now we have these Democratic state attorneys general getting involved. What are they saying?
27: Yeah, it's a group of 22 AGs. They've sent a letter saying this latest effort to impose tariffs is illegitimate. They point out that the new tariffs would cover 99% of goods coming into the U.S. on grounds that there are some sort of forced labor violations involved. And the AGs also say that these unfair trade practices probes were rushed, done in a matter of a few months. The broader context of that is that the clock is ticking on the Trump administration. President Trump reimposed 10% tariffs on a temporary basis through another authority, he claimed. The deadline there is July 24th, and these unfair trade practices investigations are the most direct path to setting new permanent tariffs without Congress getting involved.
5: All right, Marketplace's Nova Sappho, thank you so much.
27: You're welcome.
5: All right, let's do the numbers. The Dow is down 118 points. That's 0.2%. The S&P 500 down 0.6%. The NASDAQ down 1.4%. The yield on the 10-year Treasury is 4.51%. It's earnings season. Among the names reporting this week include Pepsi and Delta. Samsung reported its profits were up 19-fold. But investors still got spooked by whether the AI boom is on the verge of winding down. Samsung stock is down 7%. You might have heard of office buildings being converted to residential to meet desperate need for more housing. Well, one such building undergoing conversion in Manhattan near Grand Central was evacuated this morning when support columns were found buckled and upper floors were sagging. A couple nearby buildings were evacuated too.
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5: The rate at which Americans are switching to electric vehicles has slowed down, but the number of EV drivers is still growing, and that presents a very specific problem for states and the federal government. If you don't drive a gas car, you're not paying a gas tax. And gas taxes pay for building roads and for fixing them. So to make up for that, most states have now added annual fees for EV owners. And now Congress is considering adding a national fee starting at $130 a year. Marketplace's Henry Epp has that.
6: When Andy Purdy of Benson, Vermont, bought an electric Ford F-150 Lightning last year, he noticed the extra $89 he had to pay the state. That was on top of the registration fee, also $89 that all vehicles have to pay. But he didn't really mind.
7: I'm not going to go get my torch and my pitchfork.
6: Because the state's electric vehicle fee is in place of the gas tax, which he doesn't pay anymore. So the EV fee seemed fair.
7: We all have to pay to use, you know, public resources, public facilities, and infrastructure. And that's just me having to pay the piper.
6: Vermont is one of 42 states, plus Washington, D.C., that now charge an annual fee for electric vehicles, according to the National Conference of State Legislatures. They range from around $50 to over $300. Some also charge fees for hybrids and plug-in hybrids. They're an effort to make up for the fact that gas taxes, which drivers pay every time they fill up, aren't coming into state coffers like they used to, says Douglas Schinkel, who heads the National Conference of State Legislatures Transportation Program.
8: Really, the main culprit, quote unquote, is just that everyone's vehicles are generally more fuel efficient than they were 5, 10, 15 years ago.
6: Which means there's less gas tax money to pay for road repairs. And the cost of those repairs is climbing fast, Schinkel says. That's led many states to defer some projects.
8: Which means roads get worse, and then it becomes more expensive to fix that road once it gets in a certain state of disrepair. So then you're dealing with more expensive assets that need to be fixed, and meanwhile, less money on the other end.
6: The federal government is dealing with a similar shortfall in paying for its share of infrastructure. But while many states have raised their gas taxes along with new EV fees, Congress hasn't raised the federal gas tax since 1993. Adi Tomer with the Brookings Institution says the proposed EV fee, which could eventually rise to $150 a year, is an attempt to make up some of that lost ground. It's also unprecedented, Tomer says.
0: We have never had a national vehicle registration fee, particularly for personal vehicles. So this would significantly change how the federal government effectively taxes vehicle owners across the country.
6: Plus, Tomer says the average gas car driver pays less than $100 a year in gas taxes. So EV owners could end up paying more. There's another big difference. Gas taxes are baked into the price we pay at the pump. So we pay them a little at a time.
0: The gas tax is one of our most elegant taxes in the country, which is to say we do not see it as a consumer.
6: The EV fee, on the other hand, would hit consumers all at once every year.
0: Vehicle owners are very cognizant of paying registration fees because of that annual payment. They get typically something in the mail. They've got to send a check or use their credit card in that kind of blunt force way.
6: And Tomer says the idea of getting another bill could discourage some drivers from going electric. I'm Henry App for Marketplace.
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2: 113 yesterday in Phoenix was 6 degrees above our average of 107. We're expected to get even hotter today and tomorrow. An extreme heat warning will begin. 114 today. That warning will last through Thursday as temperatures will stay in the 110s and temperatures overnight will be in the 90-degree range. No heat relief in sight, but there is a chance of some monsoon activity next week to look forward to. It's 95 in Phoenix, 8 o'clock.
10: Good morning. What does Graham Plattner do now? The Maine Senate candidate faces another accusation from a woman he dated. Democrats have to carry Maine to have almost any chance at winning the Senate. It's Morning Edition from NPR News.
2: Ahead in KJZZ News, the latest on the pocket fire still burning north of Sedona, plus the debate over debates in the governor's race.
10: Pastor Doug Wilson is a self-described Christian nationalist who wants the U.S. to become a Christian theocracy. I'm A. Martinez.
12: And I'm Steve Inskeep. His views were considered fringe, but today are entering the mainstream, and he talks with Layla Fadel this hour. Also, how can New Jersey's governor keep a promise to control electricity prices? And as America turns 250, we visit Sutter's Mill, where a gold discovery in 1848 transformed the United States. It's Tuesday, July 7th. This day in 1898, President William McKinley signed a resolution annexing Hawaii. The news is next.
13: Live from NPR News in Washington, I'm Louise Schiavone. A new allegation of sexual assault reported Monday in Politico has shaken the campaign of the Maine Democrat seeking to unseat Republican Senator Susan Collins. Graham Plattner is denying accusations of sexual assault by a woman he dated. Plattner's accuser, Jenny Rassicott, says on the night when the alleged assault occurred, she had asked Plattner not to come to her house.
14: I heard a noise outside my door. And then he came in. He just came into my house. It was unlocked. I live in an area where you don't usually have to lock your doors. I do now. He came in and I realized, okay, he didn't listen. He's in my home.
13: Rassicott spoke to CNN's Jake Tapper. Several Democrats have withdrawn their endorsements, including top Senate Democrat Chuck Schumer. Plattner says he is considering what his next step should be. President Trump at this hour is in Ankara, Turkey, for a NATO summit. A top focus among the allies will continue to be the war between Russia and Ukraine. As the week began, a Russian missile and drone attack on Kyiv and the surrounding region left almost two dozen people dead. Ukraine's military today is saying that overnight it hit two manufacturing sites critical to Russia's military campaign. President Trump and Ukrainian President Zelensky are slated to meet on the sidelines of the summit tomorrow. NPR's Hadil Alshalshi says defense issues, especially Ukraine, are on the agenda this week.
3: The administration just announced a six-month Pentagon review of U.S. forces in Europe. So this week, the main issues will include increasing defense spending, investing in military capabilities, and there's going to be a focus on sustaining support for Ukraine to keep deterring Russia.
13: NPR's Hadil Alshalshi. Two explosions rocked Syria's capital, Damascus, this morning, injuring 18 people, according to Syrian officials. The bombs went off near the hotel where French President Emmanuel Macron held morning meetings on his official visit to Syria. He'll be traveling on to the NATO summit. Prince Harry has lost a privacy lawsuit against a British tabloid newspaper. He'd sued the publisher of the Daily Mail newspaper over claims of unlawful information gathering. NPR's Fatima Al-Kassab reports.
11: The verdict came as Prince Harry, who is King Charles's younger son, began a week-long visit to his home country. Harry, along with other high-profile claimants, including Elton John, had accused the publisher of the Daily Mail newspaper of privacy invasions, including bugging phone lines and obtaining personal health records. Earlier this year, he gave emotional testimony in the trial, saying the press intrusion had made his wife Meghan's life an absolute misery. Today, a judge in London ruled against the prince, saying the allegations required more evidence to be proven. The publishers of the Daily Mail called the ruling a magnificent vindication of their journalism. Fatima Al-Kassab, NPR News.
13: This is NPR.
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2: From KJZZ News in Phoenix, good morning. I'm Phil Latzman. Well, the pocket fire in the Oak Creek area north of Sedona is still burning, but firefighters are making progress against the blaze, which has consumed close to 27,000 acres, or about 42 square miles. Now 48% contained, U.S. Forest Service spokesman Bob Poole says over 1,200 personnel are still battling the blaze, and Mother Nature has been cooperating.
16: Fire is influenced by the terrain, the vegetation, and the weather. So if they all agree, then it helps us out a lot. So without heavy winds pushing the fire, it gives us the advantage.
2: Areas near Oak Creek Canyon, Seven Canyons, and the Enchantment Resort remain on high alert for evacuation. State Route 89A remains closed from Sedona to I-17, except for residents. Well, Valley cities are seeking answers from the Arizona Water Banking Authority. They say the agency won't tell them how much water they can get from underground reserves in the likely event of big cutbacks to Colorado River supplies. Warren Tenney runs the Arizona Municipal Water Users Association, which represents 10 cities in the valley.
17: We have to be able to prepare and know if we're going to be having this resource to be able to utilize next year when we're going to see reductions.
2: Tenney says taxpayers have been funding the water storage program since the 90s, and the water bank still needs to fulfill its legal responsibility to give out those backup supplies. The Water Banking Authority will hold a meeting today to discuss the issue. Well, the city of Scottsdale recently approved an $8 million purchase of water credits from Harquahala Valley. As KJZZ's Greg Hawney reports, part of the city's plan to diversify its water portfolio as Arizona's future access to Colorado River water remains uncertain.
18: Scottsdale says the credits act as a kind of savings account as they represent water stored underground for future use. The city says its recent purchase would be enough to provide 45,000 homes with water for a year. It brings Scottsdale's total long-term water credits to just under 300,000 acre feet. Other municipalities have also been looking at Harquahala Valley's groundwater basin about 60 miles west of Phoenix to support their water systems. Buckeye and Queen Creek approved water purchases from Harquahala in the last year. Greg Hawney, KJZZ News, Phoenix.
2: Well, Governor Katie Hobbs' campaign is trying to paint her opponent as a debate dodger, but that's what he says about her. From KJZZ's politics desk, Cameron Sanchez has more on that.
19: Four Republicans are competing in the Republican gubernatorial primary, and the winner will face Hobbs in November.
4: Congressman Andy Biggs is a frontrunner, and the Hobbs campaign is going after him for skipping out on a recent candidate forum organized by Sun City West Republicans. But the group's vice president, Linda Barnes, said Biggs never committed to that forum or promised to participate. Meanwhile, Hobbs hasn't agreed to do any debates or candidate forums this cycle, and she notably refused to debate her Republican opponent, Carrie Lake, in 2022. Cameron Sanchez, KJZZ News. Phoenix.
2: In sports, Diamondbacks shut out the Padres last night, 8-0. Max Kepler homered to leave the D-backs and his first home run since returning from that drug suspension. And the D-backs play the second of four in San Diego this evening. Looking at a high of 114, extreme heat warning starts today. It's 95 in Phoenix at 8:08.
19: It's Morning Edition from NPR News. I'm Steve Inskeep in Washington, D.C.
10: And I'm A. Martinez in Culver City, California. Graham Plattner is under pressure this morning to end his bid for the U.S. Senate.
19: Yeah, the Democratic Party has been depending on Plattner to win a race considered vital to their hopes in the midterm elections. And on Monday, Politico published allegations by a woman he dated. She also gave an interview to CNN and accused Plattner of raping her. Plattner denies this allegation, but posted a video saying he is assessing his next steps.
20: Regardless of the inaccuracy of the reporting, but mindful of the political reality it will inflict, we are taking the time to reflect on the best path forward.
10: NPR political reporter Elena Moore has been tracking the latest developments, and a warning to our listeners, this story contains descriptions of sexual assault. Elena, tell us about these serious allegations.
21: Politico's story details an account made by a former girlfriend of Plattner, Jenny Rassicot, who alleges that in 2021, Plattner entered her home intoxicated and forced her to have sex with him, despite her repeatedly saying no. Here's part of how she described it in an interview with CNN's Jake Tapper.
14: He violated multiple layers of consent that night by coming into my home when I asked him not to, and by advancing on me when I told him not to.
21: And NPR has not independently verified those claims, but Politico says it was able to corroborate the allegations by reviewing past messages sent between the accuser and her therapist and talking with individuals whom she confided in.
10: Okay, what is Graham Plattner's response?
21: Well, in a statement to NPR, Plattner adamantly denied the allegations, calling them troubling, serious, and false. But as we heard, he also said he would take time to think about what's next.
10: Yeah, it seems many Democrats, though, are unwilling to wait. What are people in the party saying?
21: Well, almost instantly after Politico's story published, we started to see a steady drumbeat of calls for Plattner to end his bid for Senate. That included calls from high-profile Democrats, most notably Senate Minority Leader Chuck Schumer, who said that the Senate Democrats' campaign arm wouldn't spend in the main race if Plattner remains on the ballot.
10: Now, not the first time, though, that Graham Plattner has dealt with a scandal. What makes this one different?
21: Well, he's faced other allegations about his behavior towards women, but this is the first time a major news outlet is reporting an allegation of assault. And obviously, that's an extremely serious claim and one that follows several other pretty serious scandals. That includes, you know, back in May when Plattner's campaign confirmed reporting that he had exchanged sexually explicit messages with multiple women towards the start of his marriage, as well as last fall when past online comments Plattner had made resurfaced, including some where he disparaged sexual assault victims. In his response to a lot of these controversies, Plattner has acknowledged he's not a perfect person. He's talked a lot about struggling with post-traumatic stress disorder after serving in the military, and he's argued these are experiences many voters can relate to.
10: Now to the politics of this, because that's what happens. What does this mean for Democrats?
21: Yeah, these allegations are a serious blow. Remember, this is a race Democrats have seen as key to taking back the Senate this fall. President Trump lost Maine in 2024, and party officials see incumbent Republican Senator Susan Collins as vulnerable. Plus, despite all his controversies, Plattner was neck and neck with Collins in recent polling, lifted by an economic populist message that's been resonating with folks who want political change.
10: Now, we heard Graham Plattner say that he is reassessing. What happens if he decides to drop out?
21: Yeah, it's technical. Maine election law says that a general election candidate has to drop out on or before the second Monday in July. If Plattner were to do that, Maine Democrats would have until the 27th to select a replacement. If that happens, it's currently unclear who that would be.
10: That is NPR political reporter Elena Moore. Elena, thanks.
21: Thanks, A.
19: Here is how Graham Plattner defended himself against earlier allegations in a video interview with our own Leila Fadel.
22: I think a lot of people recognize that the ability to transform, the ability to change,
5: is kind of just a normal human trait.
19: That was weeks ago for the NPR program Newsmakers. Now, Plattner says he's considering his options, and we have called Joel Payne to talk them through. He's a strategist who has worked with politicians and activists from different wings of the Democratic Party, including the late Senate Democratic leader Harry Reid. Mr. Payne, welcome to the program.
7: Thanks so much for having me.
19: What advice would you give Graham Plattner?
7: Well, I think right now, being as transparent and as clear as possible about if there are any other things in his past, which is actually the request that many national Democrats made about a month ago when the first wave of, you know, troubling stories about Plattner came out. I think that is very necessary for him to move forward as the candidate. It's unclear whether that will actually be enough, but I think that's the only path forward for him.
19: Yeah, I'm surprised that you even raised the possibility that he could endure this. He himself referred to the, quote, political reality, as we heard.
7: I think part of what those realities exist as, Steve, is the fact that many people were already skeptical of Plattner as a national candidate because there was a lot of uncertainty and a lot of unknowable things about his past. I think this story validates a lot of the concerns of some people in the National Democratic Party. What is unclear is how Maine voters are reacting themselves. If you'll remember, Plattner about a month ago won about 3 in 4 Democratic voters in the state of Maine in a contested primary against Janet Mills. And there were other opportunities for National Democrats to field competitive candidates against him. And so that's the tension right now.
19: Yeah, well, give me your gut assessment. You note correctly that Plattner has been accused of a lot of things in the past. He's acknowledged some wrongdoing. He's largely shrugged things off. His supporters have shrugged things off. Is there something about this allegation that is fundamentally different?
7: You know, as your colleague Elena mentioned, the fact that you do have an accusation of assault, I think, is an elevation of some of the previous claims that were made about Plattner. I think, you know, right now, if you're looking at this race, the fair assumption would be that it would be difficult for Plattner to continue, not just because of the loss of faith and support and the loss of infrastructural support from national Democrats, but also the fact that you've got people like the Maine Democratic Party and you have local voices starting to speak out against him. And then the question becomes, what does it look like for replacing Plattner on the ballot by next Monday and eventually by the end of the month of July?
19: Would you assume, if you're a professional, if you're in that campaign trying to think ahead, would you assume that Republicans are quite possibly waiting with further information to drop after July 13th, after it's too late to change candidates?
7: I think that would be fair to say, or even teasing out further information that's already in the public record. There's been a lot of public discourse about the things that he's posted online, some of the conversations he's had outside of his marriage, and of course, these really troubling accusations of assault. And what I would say is that whether it's new allegations or even digging deeper into allegations that are already on the public record, it's pretty clear that Republicans were going to make this fall campaign about Graham Plattner. That's the political problem for him. This should have been a referendum on Susan Collins if he wanted to have a real chance to win. The fact that it has become a referendum on Graham Plattner makes his path much, much less likely.
19: Does this underline a more fundamental challenge for Democrats? They're trying to figure out who they are, what they stand for, and what message can prevail, even against an unpopular president and an unpopular Republican Party in power. Some Democrats thought that this person, with all of his flaws, was the answer, and maybe now Democrats are left with nothing.
7: I think the challenge here is that there are a lot of Democrats who understand that the dynamics of their coalition are changing. What Donald Trump did to the political coalitions over the last decade has changed, and you might need different types of candidates to appeal to different coalitions of voters. And so this question of, well, candidates that don't come from central casting, candidates that frankly don't have perfect backgrounds, become maybe more more interesting to the public. You've seen it in the Michigan Senate Democratic primary. You've seen it in some of these primaries all across the country, whether it's in New York or Colorado recently. And I think that's a question that is going to continue to be vetted out by Democrats in this cycle and the lead up to 2028.
19: Joel Payne, Democratic strategist who served as Deputy National Press Secretary for Senator Harry Reid. Thanks so much.
7: Thanks, Steve.
10: Ukrainian President Volodymyr Zelensky is heading to the NATO summit, where he is expected to press allies for air defense interceptors capable of destroying ballistic missiles.
0: Zelensky says securing more missile defenses is his top priority. The urgency comes as Russia is launching more high-speed missiles at Ukraine's capital, which the Kremlin says is in retaliation for Ukrainian long-range strikes on Russian oil refineries. NPR's Joanna Kakissis reports from Kyiv on the latest Russian attack, which killed more than 20 people.
8: For the second time in less than a week, Russian missiles hit apartment buildings early Monday morning as people slept. A Russian missile crushed several apartments in a nine-story building in north-central Kyiv. Rescue workers use cranes to reach the rubble. A small crowd waits for news of missing loved ones. 61-year-old Irina Holovata says she cannot reach a dear childhood friend. She says, as soon as I heard the explosions, I started calling her. Holovata lives nearby and rushed here with her neighbor, Yelena Zavozina.
22: We don't know is she alive or no, where is she, we cannot call.
8: She says she has a message for NATO leaders.
22: Please just stop this war. We don't want to die. We are innocent people, you know.
8: Vadim Litvishko and his family live in the destroyed building. They huddle under a tree.
23: Не знаю, що буде далі. Якщо будівлю визнають аварійною, нас
8: I don't know what will happen next, he says. If our building is deemed unsafe, we might be homeless. His wife Tatiana Stepanenko hugs their 10-year-old son.
22: Діти живуть в страху, кричать під час вибухів.
8: Our children live in fear, she says. Here we are in the 21st century, the age of the internet and space travel, and we cannot lie down in our beds and sleep peacefully. Rescue workers find another body. They lower the stretcher, and a mother cries out. The body is her missing daughter. Joanna Kakissis, NPR News, Kyiv.
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2: Yeah, this is a morning edition here on KJZZ. 8:19 this Tuesday, and we have this coming up next, or in the next few minutes. Defense Secretary Pete Hegseth has ties to Pastor Doug Wilson, a Christian nationalist who has defended slavery and says homosexuality should be a crime. We'll hear more from Wilson and on his desire for the U.S. to become what he wants to be, a Christian theocracy. He'll explain himself coming up in about 15 minutes on KJZZ's Morning Edition.
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2: A check of KJZZ News at 8:20. The city of Tucson is switching from fireworks to drones for its annual 4th of July display next year. As KJZZ's Taylor Griffith reports, it could help free up firefighting personnel on the busiest night of the year.
25: Tucson's Assistant Fire Chief Paul Moore says his department responded to 95 fire-related incidents on the 4th.
26: That's a 60% increase in fire calls versus a normal night.
25: The city employs over 600 full-time firefighters, and additional staff is often called in for the holiday. Moore says while he's a little sad to lose the fireworks show as a Tucson native.
26: From my seat as the chief over our fire and EMS operations, it means that I don't have to send our specialty wildland team to the mountain every year.
25: Moore says this would alleviate staffing pressures, especially in years like this, when many local firefighters are already dispatched to various wildfires across the state and the West. Taylor Griffith, KJZZ News, Phoenix.
2: And we should have our hottest days of the weekend, perhaps year ahead. Temperatures into the 110s for the next 3 days. 114 the forecast high today in Phoenix. We do that at the extreme heat warning that will take effect today. And then last through Thursday night. Tomorrow should be the hottest day, looking at 115 for a high. Right now, we're up to 97 already at 821.
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0: This is Morning Edition from NPR News. I'm Amy Martinez.
19: And I'm Steve Inskeep. Democrats accuse President Trump of failing to focus on what people care about, high prices. The president keeps giving them evidence. In the past 24 hours, Trump talked of intervening in the penalty for a U.S. player in the World Cup. As the U.S. lost the game last night, Trump's social media feed moved on to other topics, praising his own speeches. But can Democrats do any better? New Jersey Governor Mikey Sherrill says she wants to get power bills under control. WNYC's Mike Hayes asked how much a governor can really do.
1: 10 years ago, Catherine Hunt moved into a one-bedroom apartment in the Rossmore Senior Living Community in Monroe Township, New Jersey. At the time, Hunt says her electricity bill was manageable.
3: Oh, it was pretty low. It was right around $50 a month at the most.
6: What's it costing you now?
3: Well, the cost went up to close to $400.
1: $400 per month last winter. Living off of Social Security, there was no way Hunt could afford that. So she just turned off her heat. Then she'd layer up, throwing on a winter coat like she was going outside. Instead of welcoming family and friends into the apartment, she'd entertain them at a local restaurant.
6: Did you have to warn your visitors?
3: Yeah, I just told you, you know, there's no heat in here, so you probably won't want to visit. It's really, but I'll meet you at, you know, I'll meet you at Sal's.
1: In the last year, New Jerseyans on average paid about 22% more for electricity than they did the year before. That's an annual increase of close to $400 per.
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1: Yeah, and this is Morning Edition here on the Perfect Mix of BBC NPR and KJZZ News. It is Tuesday, July the 7th, 2026. I'm Phil Latzman. Good morning. Ahead, a hearing for the man accused of assassinating conservative influencer Charlie Kirk has begun. The prosecution aims to show it has enough evidence for charges that could result in the death penalty. We'll have the latest on that in about 15 minutes from Utah here on KJZZ's Morning Edition.
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1: Well, the high heat is here, and for the next few days, temperatures in the 114, the forecast high today in Phoenix. We do have that extreme heat warning in effect for Maricopa. 9 Arizona counties will be under a heat warning. Right now, it's 97 degrees in Phoenix at 8:30.
3: Live from NPR News, I'm Lakshmi Singh. President Trump is attending the annual NATO summit and not on the best terms with other members of the military alliance. On social media a few days ago, the Republican leader protested that the U.S. invests more in NATO's defense than any other member, adding, quote, ridiculous. Former U.S. Ambassador to Turkey David Satterfield spoke to NPR about the significance of Turkey hosting the summit.
4: They are the second largest ground force in NATO. They are extraordinarily competent and have taken on many NATO missions, which other NATO states either have been unable or unwilling to do. That's sort of point one. Point two is Turkey's geography. It is in a critical place on the map, and it provides critical access and presence for NATO vis-a-vis Russia and other threats.
3: Democratic support for Senate nominee Graham Plattner is evaporating in Congress and in Maine in the wake of more controversy, this time involving a sexual assault allegation. Here's NPR's Elena Moore.
5: This is a race Democrats have seen as key to taking back the Senate in the fall. Trump lost Maine in 2024, and people think that Republican Senator Susan Collins is vulnerable. You know, if Plattner were to drop out, Maine election law says that a general election candidate has to drop out on or before Monday, the second Monday in July. So if he were to do that, Maine Democrats would have until the 27th to select a replacement.
3: NPR's Elena Moore reporting. It's NPR News.
1: 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A new group handing out free American flags to Arizonans is actually part of a conservative group, Turning Point Action's latest effort to harvest voter data ahead of the 2026 election. From KJZZ's politics desk, Wayne Shutsky has more.
6: On July 4th, volunteers at a tent marked Fly the Flag at Roadrunner Park in Phoenix encouraged people to check their voter registration status. In exchange, they could receive a free flag. A volunteer who identified himself as Keith said people could check their status on Maricopa County's website or through flytheflag.com.
7: Either one works. Fly the Flag is a privately funded initiative. Okay. That's nonpartisan.
6: But the group does have partisan connections. Fly the Flag's website links back to Turning Point Action, a political group that has endorsed dozens of Republican candidates running in Arizona. And Fly the Flag's website uses a voter registration check form created by a new nonprofit run by former Turning Point employees. Data plugged into that form, like addresses and phone numbers, can later be used for get-out-the-vote efforts and donation requests. Wayne Shutsky, KJZZ News, Phoenix.
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11: Good morning. I'm Steve Inskeep. The streets of Buenos Aires are full of Argentina's soccer jerseys, most on humans, some on dogs. A dog walker put jerseys on 13 pets. 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The irony is none of those dogs is likely to be walked for a few hours today. Their people will be watching Argentina play Egypt in the World Cup. It's Morning Edition.
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11: 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I'm Steve Inskeep.
12: Nami Martinez.
13: And I'm Leila Fadil. Earlier this year, Defense Secretary Pete Hegseth invited Pastor Doug Wilson to give a sermon at the Pentagon.
14: First of all, thank you for being here.
15: Thank you.
14: Thank you for your leadership, for your mentorship.
13: Wilson was invited as part of Hegseth's monthly Christian worship service.
15: We are praying in the name of the Lord Jesus Christ. With his blood, he purchased all the nations of men. And Father, this includes our nation.
13: His appearance at the Pentagon was controversial. Wilson is a self-described Christian nationalist. He's called for repealing a woman's right to vote. He's defended slavery. He believes homosexuality should be a crime. Wilson also wants the U.S. to become a Christian theocracy, even though the Constitution prohibits the government from establishing a national religion. Those beliefs are extreme, and a few years ago, they were fringe. But today, Wilson's teachings are entering the mainstream, according to religion scholars. The most prominent member of his church network is the defense secretary, Pete Hegseth. That is why I recently sat down with Doug Wilson at his main church in Moscow, Idaho, where I started by asking him about that relationship.
16: I met him a few times at church, once in Tennessee and once or twice in D.C., and we've texted some, but not a lot.
13: Does he ever seek your advice or the advice of other pastors within your church network on policy matters?
16: Not to my knowledge, certainly not for me. There's an important distinction to be made. Mm-hmm. I think it is crucial for pastors, when it comes to situations like this, to stay in their lane. Let's say I've got thoughts on the Strait of Hormuz. I don't have security clearances. I wasn't elected to anything. So, no, I want to stay in my lane and not do anything.
13: You said you don't support forever wars.
16: No, I don't.
13: Has this gone on too long?
16: Yep. Yeah. The bombing campaign was a short, brief war. I would have much preferred to have us just do that and get out. But it seemed like more of an entanglement than I think anybody in the MAGA right likes.
13: Have you communicated these concerns directly to the Secretary of Defense?
16: No, I've written about them, mm-hmm. You know, and he may have read them, but I've been very careful not to take my position as pastor and say, I've got a pipeline to the Secretary. Mm-hmm. Let me tell you what I think about these things. No.
13: Now, you've made it clear that you want a Christian theocracy.
16: Yes.
13: In this country. You've declared mm-hmm. yourself a Christian nationalist. What would that look like in the United States?
16: It would look like fluffy clouds and unicorns, and everybody would be happy. What it would look like in practical terms, mm-hmm. I would want basically the same constitutional framework that we have now. I love the U.S. Constitution. I think it's a work of theological genius. I like the federal system of subordinate states that have their own powers. I like the separation of powers at the federal level. The things would change. Some would be constitutional amendments. I'd want to see abortion outlawed everywhere. I'd want to see Obergefell overturned.
13: So no same-sex marriage, no abortion.
16: No same-sex marriage. I'd like the LGBTQ plus thing to go away at the legal level.
13: So there would be no legal protections for LGBTQ plus folks.
16: Correct. There would be no special carve-outs for them, right? I believe that LGBTQ plus people have the right to think what they think and say what they want to say. And
13: but you would want to make it illegal for them to be in partnerships. You would want to restrict what they could do in their bedrooms.
16: Oh, you mean like sexual partnerships, like mm-hmm. marriage? Yeah, so I don't want legal recognition of those relationships.
13: What happens to non-Christians in a country that has long given equal rights and equal protections to all faiths and all? Right. What happens? Can they hold public office? Can they vote? Can they pray in public?
16: Probably the best illustration of this would be church bells, yes. Minarets, no.
13: Why?
16: Because the public space would belong to Christ. So church bells can occupy the public space, but a minaret is a loudspeaker, big call to prayer. Could Muslims pray to Allah? Yes. Could they gather together to pray to Allah? Yes.
13: But they should do it quietly and in their homes.
16: But they should recognize that they're in a Christian country. And consequently, they should defer to that. Now, the only way that that is ever going to happen is by means of persuasion, evangelism, mass conversion to Christianity. You can't just flip a switch and make this country as cosmopolitan and secular and diverse as it is, and just say, okay, everybody, we're going to do it the Christian way. That's not going to happen.
13: Could they serve in public office? Could they vote?
16: So if you had a Christian republic, mm-hmm. the Constitution would be Christian. And an office holder would have to vow to uphold the Constitution. So everybody who holds public office
13: would have to be Christian?
16: Would have to vow to uphold the Christian Constitution, yeah.
13: So technically they wouldn't be in public office.
16: Right, technically they would not be.
13: But could they vote?
16: Yes, probably, yes.
13: Now, you've called for repealing women's right to vote, which is protected by the 19th Amendment.
16: Right.
13: Why?
16: Because it's a good idea.
13: Mm. Now, a lot of women wouldn't think so.
16: A lot of women wouldn't agree, right. What I envision is a system we have practiced in our church here for four decades, and that is household voting. In our polity, in our church system, about 7% of the votes are cast by women because we have a number of women who are heads of their households.
13: So, for example, yeah. I'm a woman who's not married, who doesn't have children, and who is Muslim. So in a future Christian theocracy where the 19th Amendment is repealed, what is my role in public life? Do I get to vote? Do I get to run for office?
16: No, you wouldn't hold office mm-hmm. because you couldn't vow to uphold the Christian Constitution. And whether you voted or not would have nothing to do with whether you were a woman or not. Whether you voted would be...
13: I'm the head of my household.
16: If you were head of the household and Christian, you would vote.
13: And if I'm head of the household and not Christian?
16: Then that would depend probably on the state.
13: How do you actually get, though, to a Christian theocracy?
16: Yeah, the mechanism,
13: is it courts?
16: Yeah.
13: Is it schools? Is it violence?
16: No, it's not violence. It is preaching the gospel, planting churches, starting classical Christian schools, working your tail off, basically.
13: But you would have to change portions of the Constitution to become a theocracy.
16: Actually, no.
13: I mean, a lot of constitutional scholars would disagree with you.
16: Yeah, I disagree with that.
13: With so many evangelicals in the administration that are connected to your church,
16: mm-hmm.
13: do you feel in this moment that your religious worldview is closer to power than it's ever been? That your vision of what the U.S. should be is closer?
16: I think it'd be fairer to say mm-hmm. that my vision, our vision of what the intersection of theology and politics should be is closer to getting a hearing, which is very different than here are the levers of power. That's not where we are. In the last 5 years, we have gotten a much more significant hearing than we ever have before.
13: Doug Wilson, thank you so much for sitting down with us. We really appreciate
16: happy to do it.
13: That was Pastor Doug Wilson. He spoke on video for the NPR series Newsmakers. The full conversation is on the NPR app and on YouTube. This is NPR News.
1: All righty then. It's a morning edition here on KJZZ. And coming up, the show at 9 o'clock, our original production. And ahead in morning edition, we'll wrap things up. We'll hear from Indian Gen Z protesters in Delhi calling themselves cockroaches after a judge's insult. They're demanding political and job reforms from the government of Narendra Modi amid rising youth employment. We'll have that story from India in about 10 minutes here on 91.5.
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1: And we are looking at what should be the hottest days of this heat wave ahead. Temps into the 110s, 114, the forecast high. Today, we do have an extreme heat warning. Officially kicks in at 10 o'clock this morning, lasts through Thursday night, but it is already very hot. 97 degrees in Phoenix at 844.
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17: This is Morning Edition from NPR News. I'm E. Martinez.
11: And I'm Steve Inskeep. Prosecutors this week are laying out their evidence against the man charged with killing conservative activist Charlie Kirk in September. This preliminary hearing will determine whether there is, in fact, probable cause to go to trial on charges that could result in the death penalty. Caroline Ballard from member station KUER joins us from Salt Lake City. She's covering the trial. Good morning.
18: Good morning, Steve.
11: Okay, so what is the evidence?
18: Well, so we're watching this on a live stream. There's really limited space in the courtroom. There was actually a lottery for reporters, so not everyone's getting in. But watching this, there's lots of videos, and that makes sense since these events that Charlie Kirk was at, they were frequently live streamed, recorded by people in attendance. But really what they were doing on day one was kind of laying out the scene. We did get to see a couple of videos that they did allow. One was a Ring video of the defendant's car going by and potentially him getting out of it. But they have a lot to get through, 40 to 50 exhibits to get through this week. They got through about a dozen on Monday. They also had two witnesses, both law enforcement, who were describing what they had seen when they were at the crime scene. The most distinctive moment was when former Utah Bureau of Investigation agent David Hull pointed out Tyler Robinson as the suspect he identified in his investigation.
19: Yeah, I believe that Mr. Robinson is between Ms. Nestor and other counsel, wearing a gray suit jacket with a dark tie and a light-colored shirt.
18: And you know, Steve, the thing that hangs over all of this is the possibility of the death penalty. In the hours after Kirk was killed, even before they had a suspect, Utah Governor Spencer Cox said the state would pursue it. And the defense is going to do everything they can to take that off the table.
11: Okay, let's talk about that. How did Robinson's defense team react in this early stage?
18: Yes, so they objected to every piece of evidence prosecutors introduced. And it's worth noting the judge only sided with them one time, and that's when the defense asked to block some surveillance videos from Utah Valley University. Prosecutors said they would try to reintroduce them today.
11: Yeah, I'm curious. You said there's hardly any seats in the courtroom. Did you get a hold of anybody who got one?
18: Yes, members of the public, even though there were only maybe a little more than a dozen seats available, they've lined up in pre-dawn hours Monday to grab one of those few seats. Selena Armitage got there at 1 a.m.
20: I want to hear the evidence that the prosecution has, because for me, it's not black and white yet in my mind of what happened. And so that's why I'm here, basically.
18: This hearing really underscored some of the spectacle around this case, too. Donald Trump Jr. was in the courtroom, along with Charlie Kirk's parents and his widow, Erica Kirk. This was also the first time Kirk's and Robinson's parents have been in the same room together.
11: Hmm. Where does this proceeding go from here?
18: Well, one of the law enforcement officers, David Hull, he's going to be back on the stand starting today. If they go at Monday's pace, it should, by my estimation, wrap up by Thursday, but they're scheduled through the end of the week if they need it.
11: Caroline Ballard with member station KUER in Salt Lake City. Thanks so much.
18: Thanks, Steve.
1: Well, from Salt Lake City back here to Phoenix, let's check in with KJZZ's Mark Brody, who has a preview of what we can expect coming up on the show at 9. Good morning, Mark.
9: Hey, Phil, good morning. Most of the precipitation that falls in Arizona is lost before it seeps into the ground. Coming up, we'll learn about trying to find new ways to get more water into aquifers. We'll also meet the 94-year-old artist with a new exhibit of baseball portraits. Those stories and more in 10 minutes.
1: All right, sir. Thanks. And a check now of KJZZ News at 8:49. An extreme heat warning will be in effect for Maricopa County through Thursday evening. Mark O'Malley with the National Weather Service says a ridge of high pressure will push temperatures well above 110 degrees for much of the rest of the week.
2: We advise people, if you need to get outside, do your outdoor activities early in the morning and try to spend your afternoon in the air conditioning.
1: O'Malley says temperatures will cool just slightly towards the end of the week, but he says there are no real rain chances. In the next several days, there are monsoon chances, looks like next week. The Arizona Supreme Court has ruled that car insurance companies can block customers from stacking multiple policies to cover one collision. KJZZ's Craig Haughney has more on that.
21: The case surrounds an incident from 2019 where a passenger in a vehicle suffered injuries leading to health care costs higher than what his auto policy with State Farm would cover. So he tried stacking underinsured policies purchased by his parents. State Farm denied the attempt, saying their rules prohibited stacking multiple policies in one household. The state's high court opinion says that State Farm's rules comply with Arizona laws, which allow insurance companies to block customers from stacking policies for one collision. Greg Haughney, KJZZ News, Phoenix.
1: Federal land agencies are testing dozens of pilot projects to try and get better data on how many people are hiking, camping, or sightseeing on public lands. The Mountain West News Bureau's Rachel Cohen has more on that.
22: Federal employees might normally post up at a trailhead or count cars to track the numbers of people visiting parks or forests. But those techniques don't capture all visitors, especially in less popular areas. Last year, Congress passed a law directing agencies to create better monitoring methods. The Interior Department is looking at several, including digital mobility data. Spencer Wood directs the Outdoor Recreation and Data Lab at the University of Washington. He says this can include aggregated cell phone data and public social media.
23: They post a photograph that says they're out having a great time mountain biking. That's useful information.
22: Wood says another option is tracking how many people participate in virtual citizen science projects on public lands. Federal agencies say these newer techniques are promising but need more studying. For the Mountain West News Bureau, I'm Rachel Cohen.
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10: KJZZ is supported by the Santa Fe Opera, announcing the 2026 season, including Madama Butterfly, The Magic Flute, Eugene Onegin, Rhoda Linda, and the American premiere of Tobias Picker's Lily Elbe. 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
1: Well, you've already heard extreme heat warning will start today, last through Thursday night, highs in the one teens by then, and looking at temperatures not getting lower than 90 degrees at night, looks like. 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
17: And I'm A. Martinez. Today in World Cup play, defending champions Argentina take on Egypt, a team that hasn't made it to the round of 16 of the World Cup since 1934. The Pharaoh's unexpected run this year is lighting up the Arab world, and as their coach hopes, putting the plight of Palestinians in the spotlight as well. Here's NPR's Carrie Kahn.
20: After Egypt advanced, beating Australia in penalties last Friday, celebrations erupted with parties posted all over social media. From the glitzy streets of Riyadh, Saudi Arabia, to Dubai. World Cup fever is on. This cafe in Cairo's historic Heliopolis neighborhood, hot drinks and shisha pipes are bubbling as the packed crowd watches Sunday night's Brazil-Norway game. Ahmed Khir, a 29-year-old engineer, says just making it into the World Cup has been an amazing achievement for Egypt. We came into the Cup really without a lot of expectations. We had no idea how far we'd go, he says. While Argentina may have Messi, we have Mohamed Mo Salah, the team star forward. And then there's our beloved coach, says Kher. They all give us hope. They all care about the team so much. We can beat Argentina and make it all the way to the semifinals, he says. Along with hopes, Egypt's coach Hossam Hassem has been making headlines. After securing a spot in the round of 16, Hassem unfurled the Palestinian flag,
3: The Palestine Football Association is a FIFA member, so its flags are allowed on the field despite prohibitions on political symbols. Yesterday, Hassan pressed his case again for the Palestinian cause at a FIFA presser. My message through football, the world's soft power, I beg you, whatever your religion, whatever country, my message is let the Palestinian people live. Just let them live, he said. Hassan's embrace of Palestinians was heard and appreciated in Gaza, says 23-year-old Osama Farahat, walking amongst the rubble in Gaza City, sporting the Egyptian team's red football jersey. We are waiting on pins and needles for this next match. It will be such a time of joy for us, he says, where we won't think of our displacement, our hunger, or our pain, just joy. With Ahmed Abu Hamda in Cairo and Anas Baba in Gaza, Kerry Khan, NPR News, Tel Aviv.
4: Some other news now. A political movement in India takes inspiration from cockroaches. This movement is dominated by India's Generation Z. They want political reforms and accountability from the government of Prime Minister Narendra Modi. So who are the cockroaches? NPR's Omar Khandekar joined the swarm.
5: Growing up in the North Indian town of Ludhiana, Bhaiwan Singh says a lot of his friends were planning to leave India after high school.
7: Chale gaye bahar, ek Italy gaya hua hai.
5: To Italy, Canada, and the US. Bhaiwan says he used to think, why are they leaving? India is the best. But after 3 years working as a salesman in Delhi, the 24-year-old says he's tired of the pollution, corruption, and the cacophony. Today, he stands outside a Japanese language coaching class where he plans to enroll so he can one day work abroad. His primary motivation for leaving, he says, is the meager salary, less than $250 a month. He says if he wants to buy a good car and a house,
7: so that basic need yahan pe puri hone mein aapki puri life lag jaye.
5: It would take his whole life. He's not the only one feeling disillusioned about his future in the country. A few miles from where we meet Singh, hundreds of youngsters are staging a sit-in. For the last 2 weeks, they have been showing up with tambourine and tunes, demanding political reforms. They call themselves cockroaches. Their movement started after India's top judge Suryakant compared unemployed youths to roaches. He quickly said that he was misunderstood, but it was too late. In response, Abhijit Dipke, an Indian national who graduated from public relations at Boston University, declared that he was forming a Cockroach Janta Party, literally the Cockroach People's Party. It was meant to be a joke, but within days, its social media followers snowballed into the millions. One online fan even made an AI anthem. Maybe. It says, how can you crush us when we are everywhere? Last month, Dipke returned to India to launch protests in the Indian capital. He says his satire struck a chord because
7: the government has stopped listening.
5: He says frustration is building because it's getting harder to afford a decent education and find well-paying jobs, and the ways to get them seem rigged. A recent State of Working India report reveals a stark reality. Around 2 in 5 graduates under the age of 25 are unemployed. The figure is among the highest in decades. And this is despite India's economy growing at 6 to 8% every year over the last decade, except in the 2 years of the COVID-19 pandemic. That's also why Dipke moved to the US 2 years ago. He says he stayed there despite experiencing racism.
7: You are never accepted into that society. But at least you will be able to feed your family.
5: India's government hasn't responded to the protesters' demands, which now include the resignation of the federal education minister after a series of exam paper leaks that affected millions of students. That minister, Dharmendra Pradhan, instead has called the protesters terrorists. Political scientist Bhanu Joshi says the government is aware of the problem. but instead of focusing on creating jobs, it has pivoted its resources towards welfare programs and unemployment benefits. The Gen Z protests, he says, are a warning.
6: That symbolic politics cannot, in some sense, absorb material frustration forever.
5: That the Indian youth's concerns need structural solutions, not quick fixes. Omkar Khandekar, NPR News, New Delhi.
4: 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I'm Steve Inskeep.
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1: 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Thanks for being with us on this Tuesday morning. 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
14: Pete Hegseth, as you may know, is in charge of the United States military. And Pete Hegseth, as you may have heard, has been firing lots of high-ranking members of our military. He's also really getting involved in who gets promoted and who doesn't. And there are many such cases of qualified women and black men losing out. And if you're wondering what year it is, we're going to ask on the next Today Explained.
1: 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And that extreme heat warning will officially kick in about an hour from now, but might as well be now. High near 114 today in Phoenix, and that warning will last through Thursday evening. We are at 97 degrees in Phoenix now at 9 o'clock.
9: Most of the precipitation that falls in Arizona never makes it to underground aquifers, and that is a real problem. But scientists are trying to figure out how to change that.
15: Much of this really is about how can we manage land differently in order to really change the amount of water that gets recharged into the aquifer.
9: I'm Mark Brody.
13: And I'm Lauren Gilger. Also today on the show, could a simple housing reform clear the way for small-scale apartments? The unexpected turn in a bright red congressional district primary.
9: It's the dog days of summer in the hottest big city in the country. How should we entertain ourselves?
13: And baseball and life lessons with a 94-year-old artist.
24: It all started back when I was a child. I just loved baseball, you know.
13: Yeah. Yeah. Yeah.
24: It mirrors life so much, you know.
9: That and more on the show after a check of this hour's news.
25: Live from NPR News, I'm Lakshmi Singh. More Democratic Party leaders are distancing themselves from the nominee in Maine, who they'd hope would help them unseat Republican incumbent Susan Collins in the midterm elections and possibly win back control of the U.S. Senate. Graham Platner is under pressure to drop out after a sexual assault allegation recently surfaced. Multiple controversies have plagued the progressive Oysterman's campaign in Maine. NPR Sam Greenglass has the latest.
26: In a statement, Senate Minority Leader Chuck Schumer and Senator Kirsten Gillibrand, the Democratic Senatorial Campaign Committee chair, call the allegations incredibly disturbing and say the DSCC will not invest in the Maine Senate race if Platner remains on the ballot. That's after Politico reported the account of a woman who dated Platner. She alleges he entered her home uninvited and intoxicated and forced her to have sex despite her saying no. NPR has not independently verified the allegation. Platner denies it categorically. If Platner exits the race by July 13th, Maine's Democratic Party could select a replacement to face Republican Senator Susan Collins in a race that could determine control of the Senate. Sam Greenglass, NPR News, Washington.
25: President Trump and other NATO leaders are in the Turkish capital for a high-stakes annual summit. The last time Turkey hosted a NATO summit was 2004. NPR's Hadil Alshalchi reports that this year, Turkey could play a vital role for the military alliance.
27: Turkey has NATO's second largest military, controls access to the Black Sea through the Turkish Straits, and has acted as a mediator in major conflicts across the Middle East. So this summit is President Erdogan's chance to present Turkey as an indispensable NATO ally, especially after years of being at odds with many European countries because of its human rights record. President Trump praised Erdogan many times. He's also been frustrated with NATO, arguing the alliance relies too heavily on the U.S. Now, NATO needs Turkey, not only to help with the wars in Ukraine and Iran, but also to help manage its relationship with Trump. Hadil Alshalchi, NPR News, Ankara.
25: Europe is in the grip of a third heat wave. More from NPR's Eleanor Beardsley.
0: Weathercasters say the latest heat wave is driven by a new heat dome, the same weather pattern responsible for the previous two heat waves. Forest fires in southern France in the Pyrenees region bordering Spain have already burned more than 11,000 acres and forced 10,000 people to evacuate from nearly 30 villages and towns. Temperatures will again hit the mid-90s this week in Paris, Europe's most densely populated city. Eleanor Beardsley, NPR News, Paris.
25: A French court's clearing the way for far-right leader Marine Le Pen to possibly run for president next year, provided she wear an electronic bracelet. It's NPR News. Investors have begun trading in a Texas-based stock exchange that hopes to one day challenge Wall Street. Dylan Duke with member station KERA has more from Dallas.
2: The Dallas-based Texas Stock Exchange has begun trading test stocks as part of a month-long phased rollout. The exchange is looking to challenge the New York Stock Exchange and Nasdaq's duopoly over stock trading. And with $275 million in cash, the finance world is taking them seriously. State officials are hoping the exchange will help solidify Texas as a financial powerhouse. The public will be able to purchase thousands of stocks by the end of July. For NPR News, I'm Dylan Duke.
25: Big crowds are gathered in Buenos Aires for this hour's FIFA World Cup showdown between Argentina and Egypt. NPR's Emily Fang reports excitement's also building in Egypt, which has made it to the final 16 team for the first time since 1934.
8: Thousands of Egypt supporters have gathered to watch the game in Cairo at this outdoor viewing spot. The rival team Argentina is heavily favored to win. They won the World Cup in 2022, but the advancement of the Egyptian team to the round of 16 after beating Australia in an electrifying match last week has led to an outpouring of support for Egypt across the Arab world. And they are ready to celebrate in Cairo, beating drums and singing as their team prepares for the game to kick off. Emily Fang, NPR News.
25: I'm Lakshmi Singh, NPR News, in Washington.
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12: Good morning. From KJZZ News in Phoenix, I'm Brie Balcazar in for Bruce Drummond. In Valley traffic, reports of a fire on I-10 southbound near the I-17 split and rocks on the roadway on I-10 eastbound near Avondale Boulevard. The pocket fire in the Oak Creek area north of Sedona is still burning, but firefighters are making progress against the blaze, which has consumed close to 27,000 acres, or about 42 square miles. Now 48% contained, U.S. Forest Service spokesman Bob Poole says over 1,200 personnel are still battling the blaze, and Mother Nature has been cooperating.
16: Fire is influenced by the terrain, the vegetation, and the weather. So if they all agree, then it helps us out a lot. So without heavy winds pushing the fire, it gives us the advantage.
12: Areas near Oak Creek Canyon, Seven Canyons, and the Enchantment Resort remain on high alert for evacuation. State Route 89A remains closed from Sedona to I-17, except for residents. Two Democrats and one Republican running for various congressional seats have missed the deadline to file financial disclosures explaining how they make their money. From KJZZ's Politics Desk, Cameron Sanchez reports.
18: Congressional candidates and members of Congress must file financial disclosure reports annually. They outline each person's income, investments, and debts. The reports are meant to eliminate potential conflicts of interest and provide information on politicians' finances. Democratic candidate Kai Newkirk is running for Congress in District 4 against incumbent Greg Stanton and missed the May 15th filing deadline, as did Republican CD5 candidate Daniel Keenan and Democratic CD1 candidate Rick McCartney. Keenan hopes to replace outgoing Congressman Andy Biggs, and McCartney is running to replace outgoing Congressman David Schweikert. Both Biggs and Schweikert are leaving Congress to run for governor. Cameron Sanchez, KJCC News, Phoenix.
12: Nine counties, including Maricopa, are under an extreme heat warning today, with temperatures in Phoenix expected to reach 114 degrees. Right now, it's 97 degrees in Phoenix at 9:08.
3: Good morning and welcome to the show here on KJZZ 91.5 in Phoenix. I'm Lauren Gilger.
9: And I'm Mark Brody. Coming up, how to get more of the rain and snow that falls in Arizona underground.
3: And where to find the fun this summer as the temperatures shoot up.
9: But first, Republicans in the Southeast Valley's 5th Congressional District are picking a new nominee. The incumbent, Congressman Andy Biggs, is leaving the seat to run for governor. But the race has taken a sharp turn over the past several weeks after a series of allegations against the perceived frontrunner. KJZZ's Wayne Shusky from the Politics Desk has been reporting on this. He's with me now to talk more about it. Wayne, good morning.
10: Good morning.
9: So let's describe the seat and who the contenders are. Who are the candidates in this Southeast Valley district?
10: Yes, this is Congressional District 5. Like you said, a lot of the Southeast Valley going into Pinal County, very Republican district. The two candidates in the Republican primary who whoever wins will likely win that seat are former Pinal County Sheriff Mark Lamb, very popular name. A lot of people know who he is. You know, he kind of had that America Sheriff persona, did a lot of YouTube videos, cop-style television shows. So very well known, has the Trump endorsement. He's running against Daniel Keenan, who's a local product, home builder, not well known, but says he's very connected to the community, grew up there, was born in Gilbert, I believe, now lives in Queen Creek. And, you know, he's running saying that I'm closer to the roots here. I know what the people want, and trying to unseat that frontrunner.
9: And given sort of the political makeup of this district, for a while it seemed like the race was about, like, who could be closer to Donald Trump, right?
10: That's right, yeah. Like I said, Andy Biggs has represented this district for years, and basically the Republican primary winner wins the general because of the partisan splits. Mm-hmm. Democrats just don't really have a good shot. And he was with that Trump endorsement. Trump's endorsement is still, as we've seen in recent history in a lot of other states, is still a golden ticket in Republican primaries by and large. So between his public persona, his name recognition, and then that Trump endorsement, you know, we all kind of assumed that Lamb was going to run away with this thing.
9: Okay, so things started to change maybe a few weeks ago or so when there was some reporting by the Arizona Republic about some maybe not so savory parts of Mark Lamb's life. And I don't want to get into all the details, but can you sort of summarize what these were about?
10: Yeah, broadly, again, yeah, Rahalik did a lot of deep dive reporting into this. Broadly, they spoke with some women, some friends of the Lambs or former friends of the Lambs. They had a lot of text messages, things like that, that showed basically that Lamb allegedly had participated in a lot of extramarital type of relationships, whether they were physical or via text message and sending photos that I won't get into detail mm-hmm. here, that type of thing. Maybe involved also sending photos of his wife to friends of his and his wife being involved. Again, not going to get into the details on the radio, but what we'll call unsavory things, things that don't line up with his image as an active member of the LDS Church and, you know, running on a family values type of platform. And so those kind of undermined that persona he's built for himself in the district.
9: And there's also now an issue, and you've reported on this, about his, like, does he actually spend time in this district or in the state?
10: Yeah, at the same time, him and his wife, again, YouTube videos showing that they've opened up this ranch in Tennessee. And they're saying that this is a way to supplement the family's income now that he's going to be in Congress, they think. Had to end his consulting business. And, you know, there's cabins you can rent. There's event space. And they're saying that their family is going to be running the place while they live here. But he's posting an awful lot of videos of him on the ranch working on it. So, again, questions about whether he actually lives not just in the district, but the state that he wants to represent in Congress.
9: The timing of that seems kind of interesting as he's running a congressional race in Arizona to be opening a business on the other side of the country.
10: Yeah. And again, he hasn't really said, he's kind of fallen out of public spotlight, has not done any interviews, you know, ended up canceling an interview with me after some of these Republic reports came out. So he hasn't answered questions about, you know, ranches, very popular in Pinal County. Why couldn't you open up a ranch in Pinal County? Why did you have to go, you know, thousands of miles away to start this business? Plenty of people have run for Congress in Arizona and been able to sustain themselves by living in Arizona. So, yeah, it probably would have been the top controversy in this race had all of this other reporting not happened.
9: Okay, so Keenan, his opponent, has been talking about a lot of this. Like, what is he saying? How is he trying to use all of this to boost himself?
10: Yeah, he basically, you know, during a quote-unquote debate that Lamb didn't show up to, so it was just Keenan, he basically just said, you know, this guy is not, you know, he's going to sully the reputation of our Republican Party. Now, depending on what your partisan leaning is, you might say it's already happened. But he basically says this guy isn't the right guy to represent our community because, again, this is an East Valley, heavily Republican community, also heavily religious community, very conservative. So a lot of the allegations against Lamb kind of fly in the face of the perceived values of that district.
9: Has any of that mattered? I mean, I would imagine polling is fairly sparse in a primary like this, but like when you talk to voters, like, is this something that's on their mind?
10: Yeah, like you said, haven't really seen any polling since late last year before all this controversy broke. Unsurprisingly, that showed Lamb with a sizable lead.
9: Yeah.
10: But again, also, people don't really campaign like they used to anymore. Lamb has disappeared, so I can't go to Lamb rallies and see what his supporters think. Daniel Keenan has done a few public events, and I did make it out to one of those. And one of the gentlemen I spoke to, who was there just kind of feeling out Keenan and seeing whether he liked him, did say he's read the Lamb allegations and that, you know, they basically, if what you say you are and what your behavior shows you are don't line up, that's a problem for him, was basically what that guy said.
9: I mean, is there reason to believe that Lamb might not win this primary?
10: Again, without any polling to show otherwise, it's, you know, with that Trump endorsement, it really depends on whether the voters in the district believe these allegations. Again, the Republican reporting is very heavily sourced. There's a lot of evidence backing up what they're reporting there, but everyday voters, you know, I'll say these days with politics, we see Republicans, we see Democrats, anyone who has a smear campaign against them, they say it's a smear campaign. They say this, you know, they don't have to refute the specific allegations, which Lamb hasn't, but they just say we're being smeared. And then if their supporters believe them and that's enough to get them 50 plus one, then they can win.
9: And has the president or anyone on his team suggested that the endorsement could be taken away?
10: No, I've not heard a single thing from most of the groups endorsing Lamb.
9: Okay.
10: Somewhat surprisingly, given some of the values they say that they have in this district and some of the people backing him. Turning Point USA is a major backer, has not pulled that endorsement. The president has not pulled his endorsement. I think the Republic reported today that Club for Growth, which is another conservative organization, is putting a bunch of money behind Lamb's campaign in a last-minute push. So it doesn't seem like it's hurt him on the political donor side. And again, with donors, we'll have to wait until we see those results start coming.
9: Yeah, and we'll have to see how, if it hurts him or not with the voters. We'll see that at the end of the month. All right, Wayne Chutsky, KJZZ's Politics Desk. Thanks.
10: Yeah, thank you.
6: If you've ever wondered why neighborhoods in Phoenix don't look like New York City or somewhere in Europe with brownstones lining the streets or smallish apartment buildings built pretty close together, our next guest this morning points to a simple building code change that is at the root. It's called single stair reform. Nicole Rodriguez is executive director of the nonprofit Valley Urban Action Alliance and president of the Urban Phoenix Project, and she says there's an outdated requirement that apartment buildings of a certain size have two staircases for fire evacuations. Now, more cities are getting rid of that requirement and are advancing single stair reform. They say it's an important step in improving housing supply and affordability, and it's actually safer. I spoke with Rodriguez more about it.
7: Almost everywhere in the U.S., you are required to do dual stairs, two stairs, for buildings over three stories,
6: yeah,
7: which makes it really challenging to build apartments on small lots. And oftentimes that leaves us with either single-family homes only in urban areas or even the big mega blocks. And these laws were written way before, you know, fire sprinklers or modern fire safety measures and materials. So it's out of date, and other states and cities are revisiting it now.
6: Right. It seems to be picking up steam in other places. Austin, you know, Nashville, Dallas, all cities that have kind of put in reforms like this in recent years. And then you've got obviously like big cities like New York and Chicago, where there are a lot of buildings like this.
7: Seattle and New York City have been doing the single stair buildings for a number of years. And it's conceivable to do it up to like six stories in the U.S. It's very practical to do that. Some cities have that recently passed laws have just gone up to like five stories. But I mean, try to like visualize what a single stair apartment building could look like. And we're talking about small. A lot of people think of, you know, the Netherlands. They think of those tall, skinny, quaint looking buildings with the beautiful different colors that makes it easier to build on infill lots, which we have a lot of vacant lots here in Phoenix.
6: Right. So that would be the idea, to allow developers, builders, smaller ones often, to build these smaller buildings and fill in some of these lots that are empty in the center of the city where people want to be. And it would be cheaper. Is that the idea?
7: Yeah. So a big component of this is it's cheaper to build two stairs. You need a lot more land, but fire escape staircases are extremely expensive to build, right? Mm-hmm. But what's kind of interesting, too, about all this is that single stairs are comparably more safe with the mega block apartments that have the dual stairs. You have people that are very far from those fire exits. And with the single stair, you're more or less 20 feet, your front door is more or less a max of 20 feet from that stairwell to exit. And another aspect, too, is actually apartments are safer than single-family homes. Apartments have to have sprinklers, and they have to have, at least I know for Phoenix, fire-rated doors. And, you know, we even see some cities doing the self-closing doors, and it really contains any kind of breakout within a unit if that were to occur.
4: But it is, there's pushback here from some fire departments. Like the International Association of Firefighters says, you know, it's not a good idea. One staircase in means one way in, one way out for firefighters if they need to get into a building. I mean, you're saying if these laws are written in the right way, all of those things are mitigated.
7: Yeah, and I think part of the issues and the conversations in the past with these other states and cities that were passing or trying to pass these code changes, because it's building code changes, right, not zoning reform, is potentially they just didn't have all the right folks at the table when they're starting these conversations. And you have to have fire officials there. They are a key player in these discussions. And you have your building safety code people, too, that just focus on fire safety building code. So ensuring that you have all these subject matter experts and fire personnel who have the lived experience, I think you're going to make progress in coming out with a solution that it's going to be feasible in the end. And also we're going to be looking at cheaper overall to build and more walkable, more community focused. I think everyone will actually learn along the way that it's safer for us to start looking at single stair buildings.
4: Another pushback I think you see from this is just skepticism from folks in other cities that developers will pass their savings along to consumers, right? Like the effort here is to create more affordable housing, but I mean, is there anything here that would stop developers from saving some money in the design and then just making a bigger profit?
7: So one of the things that makes it so challenging to build on these small infill lots, right, those vacant lots and no one likes to see, that takes a lot of work to even get a community garden on if you're lucky enough to get that. The problem is the cost. So let's say you do have enough space to do dual staircase in there, but the cost is still exponentially higher than a single stair building. And then we start seeing, you know, the financing that goes into it. It becomes more and more out of reach of the smaller builders. And it's nice to think that we could potentially have builders from our own community, our own neighbors, being able to build on infill lots rather than out of state or even out of country people coming in and building what oftentimes we see are the big mega block apartments. But you still have to follow on any apartment those basic modern fire safety measures.
4: Right.
7: You don't in single family homes.
4: So if those developers, those smaller builders, build these single stair buildings and you know, can do it in a cheaper and easier way, is there anything that would require them to pass those savings along to renters?
7: A good business model is, of course, you're going to have to recoup your cost. But when we are building more and more and it becomes easier to build, the more options that you and I have to buy or rent, the cost of rent or the cost to buy goes down.
4: So it's a piece of a bigger pie.
7: Yeah, exactly.
4: Let me ask you lastly about efforts to implement reform like this here in Arizona. I know this has not been part of big efforts at the state legislature. You work on the municipal level. Are you talking to cities hoping you can get something like this implemented?
7: Yeah, so with the different cities, they all have a different way of changing building code. So some are going to be a little more fluid and easier to revise building code than others. And there's cities like, let's say, Tempe. Tempe really cannot build out anymore. Tempe is going to have to start looking to build up. So I think Tempe is going to be one of those cities that might be the leader on this particular topic. And once again, like single stair solutions, single stair building solutions is just one of those many things that we could be doing to make it easier, the cost to build more affordable, right? But what makes it so palatable is that it also creates more walkable communities. And a lot of folks want walkable communities. Folks are traveling to Europe quite a bit to visit places that look very much like what I'm trying to describe to you right now with these single stair, more smaller, quaint apartment buildings. Mm. And we see those communities as being very walkable, and you have more opportunities to go out and do things closer to you.
4: That's really interesting. If you wonder why our streets don't look like Europe or New York, this is one of the reasons. Okay. Nicole Rodriguez, Executive Director of Valley Urban Action Alliance, as well as President of the Urban Phoenix Project, joining us. Nicole, thank you very much for coming in. I appreciate it.
7: Thank you, too.
9: And this is The Show.
12: 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Thanks for joining us. Coming up this morning at 10, we will have Here and Now, and then it's Today Explained at 12:30. In Valley traffic on I-10 eastbound, there's a crash blocking the exit at 59th Avenue. And also on I-10 eastbound, the on-ramp at Avondale Boulevard is closed while crews clear the roadway. Partly cloudy skies and 97 degrees right now in Phoenix at 924.
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0: artist who taught himself to draw in retirement.
1: But first, it is the dog days of summer here in the Valley of the Sun. The extreme heat warnings are officially here. You can't really go outside, and it seems like all of your friends are on the beach somewhere else. So how do we survive the summer of 2026? Well, you're in luck because we have got an expert here to tell us, or at least give us his take. Craig Outier is the editor of Phoenix Magazine, and he is in studio now to tell us more, where it is thankfully air-conditioned. Good morning, Craig. Thanks
2: for
1: coming in.
2: Good morning. Thanks for having me. Yeah, I have to say, if I had a dollar for every time I'd written a feature story in the magazine about how to stay cool in the summer, I mean, a few dollars, for sure.
1: I want to ask you about that to begin with, right? Like you edit this kind of magazine that a lot of magazines in other parts of the country right now would be talking about, you know, 4th of July backyard
2: it's
1: barbecues.
2: High season.
1: Right. Yeah. For magazines and parties and things like that. But we definitely have to think about this a little differently here.
2: Not our high season by any means.
1: Right. How do you think about it as an editor?
2: I mean, I do kind of go to the old cliches, the, you know, as the kids say, the tropes. Underground places are great. So, you know, underground bars. I mean, these are the things I put in the magazine, like the Rokery on 16th Street.
1: Yes.
2: Richardson's, the old, you know, Southwestern restaurant. He expanded, and there's a basement bar that's so wonderful. It's so dark. It's so well. It's a dungeon.
1: It's cool down there.
2: But
1: yeah.
2: Dungeons are well insulated and dark, which in Phoenix in the summer, dungeons are amazing. They get a bad rap.
1: It's nice and
2: so
1: cool. Yeah.
2: Those are the kinds of things I think.
1: Okay. So yeah, you have to reframe things a little bit there. What do you do with yourself during the summer? How do you make it through?
2: I try to find a zen kind of balance between air conditioning, obviously. Mm-hmm. A little bit of outdoor, you know, finding those discreet moments where you can enjoy the outdoors. Maybe there's a monsoon or just a, you know, crazy Scirocco that comes in off the desert. That was a Donald Fagen line. Steely Dan played, you know, what did they call it back then? Cricket Pavilion?
1: Yes.
2: Desert Sky?
1: One
2: Blockbuster?
1: Of the many names,
2: I don't know what they call it. Ashley Home Furniture Superstore Pavilion? Whatever it is. Yeah, they were playing in July. I was like, well, that's going to be hellish. But this beautiful Scirocco came in off the desert. So those are little moments I try to find. And then, of course, self-medication.
1: Cocktails.
2: And I do a cocktail camp every Sunday.
1: That sounds like fun.
2: Yes, exactly. It's a great way to deal. I wouldn't recommend being drunk the whole summer. That's not productive. That's going to have byproducts that you don't want.
1: Yes.
2: But, you know, having a cocktail on a Sunday afternoon, it's just productively irresponsible.
1: Yes.
2: And I think that's kind of the thing you got to look at. Just find your zen. Balance the whole deal.
1: What do you mean by a cocktail camp? You come up with a new cocktail?
2: The magazine partners with a series of restaurants and bars. And then every Sunday throughout the summer, I host it. It's, you know, 3 or 4 cocktails at some of the best restaurants and cocktail programs in the Valley. We partner with them, and that's the way I spend my Sundays as a father of 2 and a husband. Yes. I do.
1: I'm sure your family
2: appreciates it. I'm trying to deal with it. Yeah.
1: but a lot of fun, I'm sure.
2: Okay. Yeah, a lot of fun.
1: Underground bars, you've got cocktails. What about when you can go outside? Like, you can go outside in the summer here, maybe in the morning or the evenings, or if you're wet, right? If you're in some body of water.
2: Oh, thank you for bringing that up. You know, going back to the old sauce, the cliches, like, I had always read about the Salt River, and I had done the tubing thing on the weekends, right? Mm-hmm. Everyone has. It's pretty gross. Your producer, Amy Silverman, who's also our wonderful columnist at the magazine, you know, says she'll never step foot in that thing. And I get it. But that is the weekend Salt River.
1: Mm.
2: The weekday Salt River is much cleaner. It's a self-cleaning, moving body of water. So when you go during the week, especially in the summer, in the dead of summer, there's not that many people out there at all.
1: Yeah.
2: And I have a buddy who has a couple of stand-up paddleboard rigs.
1: Ah.
2: And he invited me out last year. And I had in 20 years in the Valley, 25 years, I had never gone out there and done the paddleboard. I mean, there's an immediate, like, 20-degree drop, for one.
1: Oh, yeah, being on the water, yeah.
2: It's the best natural evaporative cooling machine in the Valley. And I'm talking not Tempe Town Lake. I think that you kind of lose some of it there. But the Salt River, the same, you know, up there and on halfway to Payson. And it's so lovely. And as Mark was saying, there's horses.
1: Yeah,
2: and
1: beautiful.
2: You almost always see them if you go late in the day, which is when you should probably do it. When the sun's going down, that's when you really can enjoy the coolness.
1: Yeah.
2: And
1: yeah.
2: And once that direct heat or sunlight is off of you, it really is gorgeous. And that's the one time in the last 25 years since I've been here where I'm actually in the Valley what technically is the valley, and didn't feel like I was there outdoors.
1: Yeah, that's a lovely thought. It's a lovely thought. So the city kind of empties out this time of year, Craig. I appreciate when that happens in some ways. First of all, the lack of traffic. It's like easier to get into places.

0: places you might want to go. Like, are there some upsides, you think, to Phoenix in the summer?
1: That's a great point. And that's part of the zen, I think, is enjoying the lack of congestion.
0: Mm-hmm.
1: Driving here this morning, I, you know, was headed towards downtown for part of it. There was no traffic. Yeah, there is a thankful kind of quality you can have there, right? Gratitude. I mean, if you're in any major metropolitan area and driving somewhere at 8:30 in the morning, what's the chances you don't hit traffic?
0: Yeah.
1: So those are the things I think we tell ourselves. It's kind of like comforting BS.
0: Makes us all feel better. But it's like we're the last people standing, so right. You can appreciate this about yourself.
1: For
0: okay.
1: Sure.
0: Last question for you in the last minute or so here, Craig. I wonder, you know, do we need to just like reframe the way we think about summers in Phoenix? Like, could we approach it more like people approach it on the East Coast in the winter, maybe? Like, you're not going to go out a lot outside in the winter in the East Coast where it's freezing cold a lot of the time. But
1: right.
0: For some reason, we think about it very differently. I think we get angry about it here in a different way.
1: Yeah, there is a seasonal affective disorder here, and I think that's been proven. We did a Jimmy McGahern, a longtime journalist, used to work for the New Times, writes for Phoenix Magazine a lot. He did a piece on summer seasonal affective disorder because we found that, you know, statistically, crime rates, violent crime does spike per capita.
0: Mm-hmm.
1: You know, maybe not total crime because, like you say, there's fewer people here in August. But the people that are here are angry and violent.
0: Mm.
1: And I think that is a problem. But, I think what we do is we look at it, like you say, like the East Coast does with their winters. What you do is you pray for an Indian summer in on the East Coast, which means one of those nice, yeah, long falls. Here, we just enjoy, hopefully, a pleasant spring,
0: mm-hmm,
1: that doesn't get hot quick. And, you know, even though we had a really nasty March, we had a really nice April and May here.
0: Even June, not terrible.
1: Exactly.
0: Yeah.
1: So we kind of just, you know, we took that. I think that gives us, doesn't it give us fuel for the summer?
0: As we hit
1: 110, we're like, well, this sucks, but that May was really nice.
0: At least there was that. All right.
1: Yeah.
0: Phoenix Magazine editor Craig Outhier. Thank you so much, Craig. Appreciate you coming
1: My
0: in.
1: Pleasure.
2: A research project involving Arizona's three public universities aims to get a better sense of how much water is in Arizona's groundwater basins and figure out how to get more water into aquifers rather than being lost to evaporation. The Arizona Tri-University Recharge and Water Reliability Project finds, among other things, that more than 95% of the precipitation that falls around the state is lost to evapotranspiration. In the Phoenix Active Management Area groundwater basin, the amount of evapotranspiration is about equal to the amount of precipitation. Kathy Jacobs is the former director of the Center for Climate Adaptation Science and Solutions at the University of Arizona. She recently retired from that. She says the project's purpose is to help the State Department of Water Resources identify ways to capture water that's currently being lost and get it underground as recharge. Jacobs joins me to talk more about this. And Kathy, you found there's a lot of water that falls from the sky that we're losing, right?
3: It's an enormous amount of water that we lose. In fact, it's more than 95% of the water that comes down as snow or rain is lost statewide. But there are actually basins in the state where evaporation exceeds the amount of water that actually falls as rain or snow, which of course is only possible if water is being pulled up out of the aquifer or the soil, which is in fact happening.
2: I mean, for a state that is grappling with a very long-term drought, that feels like a pretty big problem.
3: It's a very serious problem, and it is unfortunately going to get worse because of climate change. So as the air temperature increases, it basically sucks more water out of plants and out of the soil, which is not a good thing for the long term.
2: Yeah. So what parts of the state is this more of a problem than others?
3: Well, all of the state, of course, has been facing a drought. I would say different parts of the state have different portfolios of water supplies, and those water supplies are more or less affected by this problem. At the large scale, of course, the Colorado River is being affected by this problem. On smaller scales, not every basin even has any surface water or water flowing across the surface that they can capture. So much of this really is about how can we manage land differently in order to really change the amount of water that gets recharged into the aquifer.
2: So what are the kinds of things that can be done to try to reduce the amount of precipitation that's lost?
3: Well, the main thing that we are proposing is that we get the water as quickly as possible to a place where it can recharge. And it turns out that along the Mogollon Rim in particular, there are lots of areas that are made of very porous rock, karst topography, it's called. And that rock is very easy to recharge through, as well as places across the state that have fissures or other kinds of cracks in the surface. Those are easy to recharge through. And in addition, of course, along the stream beds, we have very porous material, and that helps recharge as well. So the idea is, how can you more quickly get water into the ground rather than letting it pond on the surface or basically just sheet flow across the surface until it's all evaporated?
2: So is the idea then to get more of the rain and snowfall to the Mogollon Rim? Like, would you be getting it somehow from, for example, the Phoenix area or the Tucson area up to the Mogollon Rim so it can go into the ground?
3: No, kind of the opposite, actually. Most of the snowfall and rain actually is already on the Mogollon Rim because the mountains actually act as a barrier and cause the air to rise, and then that causes snow and rain to fall. That is fortunately actually where we have a larger proportion of our rain and snow. The idea is to manage the snowpack more effectively, to make it last longer, to make more of it actually melt and get into the soil or into the aquifer. One of the ways you can do that is by being really smart about the way you do forest thinning. There is forest thinning going on across the state in many places already as a fire management technique. And our suggestion is that we actually change the pattern that we use for doing that kind of forest management to try to get the water into areas where it can recharge and also to protect the snowpack.
2: So then what do you do when it, for example, rains? You know, we're predicted to have maybe a wetter than average monsoon season in the Phoenix area. What can be done with all of that water, or if anything at all?
3: Actually, urban areas are a very major potential source of new water because, of course, we are increasing the runoff. Every time we pave a surface, more water runs off than in a natural environment. And so we can be much smarter than we are now about capturing that water quickly and getting it recharged more quickly. One of the things that we identified as a possibility is more effectively working between the flood control districts and the water management districts and utilities to see if there's a way to deliberately plan for recharge rather than just planning for flood reduction. So there is actually a very large quantity of water that falls in urban areas, much of which just runs off and evaporates or sits in a pond and evaporates. If it gets into a dry well, which is a very frequently used technique in the Phoenix area, that's a great thing.
2: Yeah, I mean, how big of a change would this have to be? Like, what kinds of efforts would have to be made to really capture as much water as possible? It sounds like what you're saying in the Phoenix area, at least some of that infrastructure already exists.
3: Yes, that's right. However, I think each new subdivision or large-scale development can actually be tweaked in ways that can enhance capture and recharge. That being said, we don't think even this very large list of ideas is a solution in and of itself. We think there's going to have to be a portfolio of solutions, and the Central Arizona Project will continue to be part of that portfolio. Conservation is, of course, incredibly important. That's probably the easiest kind of water to generate, is to reduce demand. We also have, of course, municipal effluent, which is a growing resource. So it's not that we have to depend entirely on this new capture and recharge thought process. It's just an enhancement. And it's particularly important, I think, in both urban areas and rural areas where there aren't many other options.
2: Sure. I'm curious if you have an opinion about sort of the way that water is stored and gets to where it's going. Like when you're talking about evaporation, like, is this a problem, for example, for the CAP canal system? Is this a problem for the reservoir system? Like, should we be thinking about storing and transporting water in ways that maybe don't lead to so much evaporation?
3: That is a great question. It turns out that there is very significant amount of loss from open bodies of water, particularly lakes. That being said, our entire system is built on reservoirs and canals, and so changing that is a pretty major concept. In terms of covering the Central Arizona Project canal, obviously there have been some new efforts to do that, to shade it using solar panels, et cetera, on the Gila River. I don't think that the total volume of losses in the CAP canal is very large. I've heard it's something like 2%, which is not a big deal. But when you look at the volumes we're talking about across the entire state, I suppose it could be considered. It is an expensive option for sure.
2: All right, Kathy, thank you so much. I really appreciate it.
3: All right, thank you.
2: Kathy Jacobs is the former director of the Center for Climate Adaptation Science and Solutions at the University of Arizona.
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4: 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There's a crash at the exit to 59th Avenue. And also on I-10 eastbound, the on-ramp at Avondale Boulevard is closed. A high today in Phoenix near 114 degrees. We have an extreme heat warning in effect through Thursday. Right now it's 99 degrees in Phoenix at 941.
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0: Good morning. It is the show here on KJZZ 91.5. I'm Lauren Gilger.
2: And I'm Mark Brody. Car and truck ads can be ubiquitous if you're watching TV or a streaming service. And new research finds more and more of those commercials are showing off the vehicle's performance rather than their safety features. The study from the Insurance Institute for Highway Safety finds between 2018 and 2022, nearly half of the ads focus on things like the vehicle's speed, power, or maneuverability. And the group says this is happening as the number of deaths due to speeding and reckless behavior are also on the rise. Amber Woods is a research scientist at the Insurance Institute for Highway Safety and lead author of this report. She joins me to talk more about it. And Amber, what are the implications of what you found here?
6: Well, I think advertisements are meant to influence behavior. They're meant to encourage you to purchase a product. And if we're influencing behavior in a way that promotes dangerous driving behaviors, that could have very negative effects on our roads. We know that speeding is a major highway safety concern, and we're trying to do anything we can to reduce the amount of speeding and limit the number of people that are dying on our roadways.
2: In terms of what we see in ads, is it mostly speeding that are the behaviors that you wouldn't want people to do on the roadway?
6: So I think performance in general. In the study, we defined performance as any ad that highlighted speed, maneuverability, traction, stopping, or power. And some of those might sound relatively normal and not of concern, like traction or things like that. You need horsepower to tow things. But what we're seeing is that these traction ads aren't promoting traction as a safety feature. They're showing the vehicle, you know, spinning up sand in the desert or driving around a beach and kicking up a lot of sand, like things that you're never really going to do in your vehicle necessarily, but that could promote risky driving behavior when on-road conditions are difficult. So if it's raining or snowy and you're like, oh, well, I saw my vehicle go up a snowy mountainside in the ad, so I can definitely handle this with no problem.
2: So it sounds like it's less a matter of people trying to replicate what they see in commercials on the roads, but maybe extrapolate out, oh, I saw my vehicle do this in an ad. It must be able to do this that I would or might want to do on the roadway.
6: I think it could definitely give people a false sense of the capabilities of the vehicle and their capabilities as a driver. Most of these ads, or some of the ads, will say, you know, professional driver on a closed course. And people don't always think about that.
2: Did you notice that this was the case with different types of vehicles? Like, were some more likely to focus on performance in the ads than others?
6: Absolutely. We found that, you know, trucks and SUVs focused on performance more than sedans. When we broke that down specifically into speed, though, the sedans were more likely to have speed as their performance measure than the trucks or SUVs.
2: Were there any types of vehicles that really seemed to emphasize safety over performance?
6: There are definitely some manufacturers that are doing a great job and are highlighting, you know, new advanced safety features in their vehicles. And yes, absolutely.
2: I guess that's one of the interesting things here, because so many vehicles now come standard with safety features that even just a few years ago, almost nobody had. And yet, to the point this report is making and you're making, in a lot of commercials, like, you don't really see those. You wouldn't necessarily know that the car had them.
6: Right. It seems to imply that safety doesn't sell, but we have vehicles now that are, yes, very capable, but also very safe. And they have all sorts of features that can be helpful to drivers. And we're not promoting those. We're still in America, and we're excited about performance and speed.
2: I mean, that does kind of speak to kind of the car culture that we've had here for generations now, right?
6: Absolutely. America is built on car culture.
2: So the report found that this is not necessarily the case in other parts of the world, right, where that car ads focus more on performance than safety. Is it really just a matter of who is setting the guidelines for what is acceptable and what is not on television?
6: So in our study, we did not look at ads from other countries, but we did look at the regulations on ads in the US compared to countries like the UK. And our advertising standards are much more vague. They tend to mention things like risky driving behavior portrayed positively, but there's no direct mention of something like speed being a risky driving behavior. Whereas in other countries, their advertising guidelines are much more explicit about what is okay and what is not.
2: Do you have any reason to think that this trend that you have found is going to change anytime soon?
6: It was not heading in the right direction. Based on the results of the study, we saw an increase in performance advertising from 2018 to 2022. We saw an increase in the focus on speed from 2018 to 2022. We were not headed in the right direction during that time.
2: I mean, can you imagine a time when safety just isn't mentioned in ads at all?
6: I certainly hope not.
2: Yeah, I mean, I think for someone who does what you do, that would probably be a pretty disappointing outcome.
6: Absolutely. If changing the advertising landscape can help move the needle just a little bit to make our roads more safe, then we support, you know, whatever it takes to make that happen.
2: Is there a way, do you think, to let potential buyers know about a car's performance without necessarily showing them doing something unsafe? Like, you know, if you're buying a sports car, like, I would imagine a lot of people buy sports cars because they can go fast. Like, is there a way to show that, or to show, you know, the towing capacity or some of the other things that people might want and look for in a car without doing it in an unsafe manner?
6: I think that, you know, if your car has a lot of horsepower, if the vehicle you're advertising has high towing capacity, then it's probably okay to mention those things, but maybe that it needs to also be done in the context of saying that there are features that make this car safe, or promoting it in such a way that does not involve cars racing through parking lots or driving fast down city streets. Doing it in such a way that's more consistent with how you could safely use those features of the vehicle.
2: Hmm. Do you think that some of this is on us as consumers? Like, obviously, the car manufacturers must think that this is what people want to see when they're making a choice to buy a car. Like, is some of this on us, the car buying public?
6: For sure, it probably is. You know, we're Americans. We like the open road. We like fast cars and all of that car culture stuff. America is very behind other countries in terms of highway safety, and we need to make big cultural changes if we want to help save lives on the roadway.
2: That is Amber Woods, a research scientist with the Insurance Institute for Highway Safety. Amber, thanks so much. I appreciate it.
6: Yeah, absolutely. Thank you.
0: And this is the show.
4: 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The perfect mix. Coming up in 10 minutes, we've got Here and Now. We speak with the co-chair of the Democratic Socialists of America about a recent string of primary wins and how the Democratic Party is reacting to the rise of the left. That and a look at the day's latest news coming up at 10. 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A high today in Phoenix near 114. Right now, it's 100 degrees at 951.
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2: Good morning. It's the show on KJZZ 91.5. I'm Mark Brody.
0: And I'm Lauren Gilger. And now it's time to meet the next maker in our series, Made in Arizona.
8: I could take risk with embroidery in a way that I couldn't take risks in other areas of art.
9: A lot of my paintings, gravity doesn't matter a whole lot.
10: Dance wasn't something that is necessarily seen in galleries, you know? And I just remember being like, this is the key. This is how dance gets out there.
11: I try to tug at people's heartstrings. I try to do something disturbing.
12: I escaped real life and I went back in time.
0: Frank Nero spent most of his career as a newspaper pressman, a trade he found after returning from fighting in the Korean War. It wasn't until after he retired that he picked up an old hobby, drawing. He taught himself to draw using just a pencil and coquille board, and he created more than 1,500 original portraits of athletes, entertainers, and public figures. Now 94 years old, Nero's work is part of a special exhibition that opened recently at the Arizona Baseball Museum. He came into our studios recently to talk to me more about it.
13: Well, baseball's always been in my blood, actually, Once I retired, I wanted to start drawing again. I had drawn earlier, but I went 25 years without doing any drawing up until 1993.
0: Wow.
13: And then I got back into it, and baseball has always been my favorite sport, and I've met some really, really great people along the way, major leaguers and executives and whatever.
0: Wow, but, yeah. So you started drawing portraits, basically, of baseball players, other athletes as well, but a lot of baseball players.
13: Right.
0: Yeah. How did you teach yourself to do it again after 25 years of not drawing?
13: Oh, it's come pretty natural, I think, you know. I noticed some differences between the pictures I had done back in the early 60s compared to what I got back into in the early 90s. So my style had changed quite a bit. But the drawing paper that I draw on is called coquille board. It's a stipple-type surface paper, and it's It's really good for getting shading effects and stuff like that.
0: Yeah.
13: You know, and the reason that I really got into drawing was because of a sports artist that appeared in my daily papers back in Keene, New Hampshire.
0: Where you're from, yeah.
13: Yeah. His real name was Tom Paprocki.
0: Okay.
13: And his signature on the drawings that appeared in the paper every day was just Pap, P-A-P.
0: Okay.
13: So he was the biggest influence as far as getting sports drawings, you know.
0: So you'd seen them as a kid in the paper,
13: yeah,
0: and wanted to do them yourself?
13: Right.
0: So you said baseball's always been in your blood. Did you play?
13: Well, just sandlot baseball.
0: Yeah. Yeah.
13: But from the time I was 4 years old, I was, due to my older brother, mm-hmm, he always listened to the Red Sox on the radio, you know, and that got me started when I was only 4 or 5 years old.
0: 4 or 5 years old playing baseball in the sandlot?
13: Yeah.
0: What was your favorite position?
13: Second base. I didn't have a very good throwing arm, so I couldn't play in the outfield, so mm-hmm, I took up second base mostly. And
0: okay, so you're from Keene, New Hampshire, but you came here and had an entire career, we should say, before you had this career as an artist,
13: right,
0: as a newspaper pressman at the Mesa Tribune. And we have to just talk about that for a moment, because I don't even think people probably know what a newspaper pressman is anymore.
13: Right, right.
0: I grew up around newspapers. My mom was a newspaper editor, so I have a sense of this. But tell us what this was like. What were you doing every day?
13: Well, I got out of the Army, and then I was looking for a job. And the Claremont Daily Eagle was looking for an assistant pressman.
0: Mm-hmm.
13: So I took that job. And it involved mostly just making the plates that go on the huge printing presses. And
0: the metal plates where you would press them down, literally press them down to print the paper every day. Yeah.
13: A friend of mine that worked at the same paper I did in New Hampshire had been out in Mesa vacationing before.
0: Mm-hmm.
13: And sadly enough, after I had about 3 or 4 years apprenticeship, he passed away. But he had left a notice, because he had visited Mesa before, he left a notice with the local newspaper that if there was ever an opening, he would like to do it.
0: Mm-hmm.
13: You know? When the call came in from the Mesa Tribune that they had a job opening,
0: yeah,
13: I told him about the situation of the guy they were really looking for who had passed away. And I said, is there any chance I could take the job? And they said, sure. So come on out. So I came out to Mesa and spent 10 years there. I was 6 years a pressman in New Hampshire and about 10 years a pressman in Mesa.
0: Yeah. I wonder what Mesa was like then. I mean, you came here so long ago.
13: Yeah.
0: Well, and you've watched the city change so much, well, right?
13: Yeah.
0: What was it like back then?
13: A lot slower. I think the population in Mesa when I arrived there was 60,000 people.
0: Yeah.
13: And now it's like 500,000 people.
0: Right.
13: So a lot of change, you know.
0: Yeah. Well, I'm sure you've seen a lot of change, not just in the city, but in, you know, the world. Mm-hmm. In baseball, I wonder, though, do you think you've seen baseball change?
13: Oh, yeah, drastically. I think today it's so analytical, you know, that it ruins a portion of the game.
0: Hmm.
13: A lot of people will disagree with me, but it's not the same as it was in the 40s and 50s, I don't think. There's a big difference. Most of the stars today, I think, are looking out mostly for themselves, mm-hmm, rather than as a unit, as a team, you know?
0: Are you a D-backs fan?
13: Oh, yeah.
0: Okay,
13: yeah,
0: good.
13: Yeah, yeah.
0: So tell us about some of the favorite people that you've drawn, some favorite portraits, some favorite subjects of yours. A lot of what you do is you know, just the faces of the players, but you do also kind of pictures of them throwing or playing, right? Are there some standouts for you?
13: Some of them, because of the people I met along the way, I really liked. I did what I thought was a very good picture of Ernie Banks, and thanks to a landscaper at the old Rendezvous Park in Mesa.
0: Mm-hmm.
13: His name was Truck Dayton, and we became good friends, and he introduced me to Ernie Banks, who then about 3 years later, introduced me to Buck O'Neill, and I got to be friends with all of them. And year after year, Ernie Banks would come up into the stands and sit with me. So we got to be pretty friendly. But it all started back when I was a child. I just loved baseball, you know.
0: Yeah.
13: It mirrors life so much, you know. Failures and successes and a lot of errors along the way, but you brush them aside and just keep going.
0: Just keep going. Is that your advice for the next generation here?
13: Yeah. Don't give up.
0: Don't give up. All right. Frank Nero joining us, a Korean War vet, retired newspaper pressman at the Mesa Tribune, and also an artist. His work will be on display at the Arizona Baseball Museum. Frank, thank you so much for coming in studio. Thanks for telling us about your work. I appreciate it very much.
13: Thank you.
2: And that'll do it for this Tuesday edition of the show. Thank you, as always, so much for listening. 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For Lauren Gilger, I'm Mark Brody. Have a great rest of your day. Hope to have you right back here tomorrow.
4: And thanks for joining us this Tuesday on 91.5. Here and Now is coming up next. This is member-supported KJZZ, FM Phoenix, and HD, a service of the Maricopa Community Colleges. A high today in Phoenix near 114 with an extreme heat warning in effect through Thursday. Right now, 102 degrees in Phoenix at 10 o'clock.
14: Live from NPR News, I'm Lakshmi Singh. Former presidential candidate Senator Bernie Sanders, one of the longest-serving independent politicians in Congress, is now urging Maine's Senate Democratic nominee Graham Plattner to drop out of the race for the Senate following an explosive sexual assault allegation. Here's NPR's Barbara Sprunt.
15: Plattner denies the allegation, but said in a video statement he's taking time to reflect on the best path forward. That reflection comes with a ticking clock. The deadline for a nominee to withdraw is July 13th. If Plattner decides to suspend his campaign, the Maine Democratic Party will administer a process to select a new nominee by July 27th. If he doesn't suspend his campaign by the 13th, there's no option to select a new nominee. The Maine Democratic Party is pushing for Plattner to exit as soon as possible in order to begin the new nominating process, which they've said they want to be open, transparent, and inclusive. Barbara Sprunt, NPR News, Washington.
14: The NATO summit is underway, and its host, Turkey, could play a more vital role in the military alliance this year. In a joint news conference with President Recep Tayyip Erdogan, President Trump expressed disappointment with a number of NATO allies, such as France, Italy, and Germany, who've resisted providing the U.S. full support in its war with Iran. Today, Trump cited a closer alliance with Turkey, which could lead to the resumption of sales of F-35 fighter jets.
16: It's a decision we're going to make. We have a very good relationship. I would think that many people, I can tell you, many people, including the people sitting right here, thinks, you know, why wouldn't we do that? We have a better relationship with Turkey, and Turkey's been in many ways much more loyal than other countries that we think would be loyal.
14: But Israel strongly opposes the sale of fighter jets to Turkey. In an interview with CNN, Prime Minister Benjamin Netanyahu warned that would, quote, destroy the power balance in the Middle East. While still trying to negotiate a peace deal with Iran, the Trump administration's attempting to do the same with the Russia-Ukraine war, now in its fifth year. Trump's expected to meet tomorrow with the leader of Ukraine as it remains locked in battles with Russia. Here's NPR's Charles Maines.
17: Moscow Mayor Sergei Sobyanin said more than 400 drones were tracked en route to the capital, with air defenses destroying most before they reached the city. While Sobyanin reported no injuries or damage in Moscow, Ukraine successfully targeted an oil facility in the Kalushskaya region to the south, as well as gas and electrical terminals in Belgorod, closer to the Ukrainian border. Those attacks came just a day after Ukraine struck Russia's largest oil refinery in Omsk, Siberia, some 1,700 miles from the front line. Ukrainian President Volodymyr Zelensky has vowed to continue attacks on the Russian interior and occupied territories in an effort to bring the war home to Russians, and he says force the Kremlin into ending the war. Charles Maines, NPR News, Moscow.
14: It's NPR.
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19: Good morning from KJZZ News in Phoenix. I'm Bree Balcazar in for Bruce Drummond. A new group handing out free American flags to Arizonans is actually a part of conservative group Turning Point Action's latest effort to harvest voter data ahead of the 2026 election. From KJZZ's politics desk, Wayne Shutsky reports.
20: On July 4th, volunteers at a tent marked Fly the Flag at Roadrunner Park in Phoenix encouraged people to check their voter registration status. In exchange, they could receive a free flag. A volunteer who identified himself as Keith said people could check their status on Maricopa County's website or through flytheflag.com.
21: Either one works. Fly the Flag is a privately funded initiative. Okay. It's nonpartisan.
20: But the group does have partisan connections. Fly the Flag's website links back to Turning Point Action, a political group that has endorsed dozens of Republican candidates running in Arizona. And Fly the Flag's website uses a voter registration check form created by a new nonprofit run by former Turning Point employees. Data plugged into that form, like addresses and phone numbers, can later be used for get-out-the-vote efforts and donation requests. Wayne Shutsky, KJZZ News, Phoenix.
19: The Tucson Fire Department made it through its busiest night of the year, the 4th of July, without a major incident. Crews put out a small fire near A Mountain, where the city's annual 4th of July show is held, but investigators couldn't determine if it was from the display. With many responders occupied with wildfires across the state and region, Assistant Fire Chief Paul Moore says it could have been much worse.
22: Which is part of the reason we deployed our wildland team to A Mountain. If something large were to take off, the large majority of the state's resources were up in Sedona.
19: Tucson is moving away from fireworks and will switch to a drone show for its next 4th of July celebration. Moore believes it should free up more staff for fire-related and emergency medical calls during the holiday. Find these stories and all of our reporting online at kjzz.org. 9 counties across Arizona, including Maricopa County, are under an extreme heat warning today. Right now in Phoenix, it's 102 degrees at 10:06.
23: From NPR and WBUR, I'm Robin Young.
24: I'm Indira Lakshmanan. It's Here and Now. U.S. Senate candidate Graham Platner is under pressure to drop out of the race in Maine, including from Vermont's Bernie Sanders. A woman came forward yesterday alleging Platner raped her when they were dating in 2021. Platner's progressive rhetoric drew Democratic voters, but he faced questions about whether he'd appeal to a general electorate in a state with a strong independent streak. Platner is just one of a new crop of left-leaning candidates who've garnered national attention. So what's next for the movement? Let's put that question and more to Megan Romer. She's national co-chair of the Democratic Socialists of America, a movement whose members have won recent congressional primaries in New York, Colorado, and Pennsylvania. Megan, welcome to Here and Now.
25: Thank you so much for having me.
24: So to be clear, Graham Platner is not a Democratic Socialist, but he has called for some of the same policies that DSA candidates have: universal health care, affordable housing, reducing the influence of billionaires and party leaders in politics. So let me ask you, are DSA leaders making your voices heard in discussions that are said to be taking place about who his potential replacement on the Democratic ballot could be in Maine?
25: Yeah, we are very interested to know what the folks in the Maine DSA chapter have to say, and we will be talking to them because they're the ones on the ground. That's part of the DSA difference, as we call it. We've got folks everywhere, and so we want to know what they have to say. We want to know what they're seeing. They know better than us or some consultants in DC.
24: All right. Well, let's back up and define terms for our listeners. What do Democratic Socialists believe?
25: We believe in a system of economics and politics that puts the working class in charge of their own basic needs, right? So it means that we get to decide together as the people whose labor creates all wealth, how the world we live in looks.
24: All right. Well, President Trump used part of his July 4th speech to say that the U.S. is facing an internal threat from communist candidates. It's an apparent reference to the rise of progressives. There's a concern that DSA candidates could end up handing elections to the GOP if people see them as too far left. What do you say to that?
25: My assessment is that voters from really across the political spectrum are extremely frustrated that they have so little power in the sort of management of their lives and their communities. They are tired of wages stagnating while prices go up. They're tired of us sending money to fight countless wars overseas while their schools and roads crumble. And I think that message resonates with a lot of people, both sort of across the political spectrum, but also it's really activating a base of people who have these progressive values, who have felt really checked out of politics.
24: Well, it's been more than a decade since Vermont Senator Bernie Sanders, who caucuses with progressive Democrats, gained a national following for his Democratic socialist ideas. But there are newer DSA candidates like Daria Lisa Avila Chevalier, who just won a Democratic primary for Congress in New York City and looks likely to be elected to Congress. She has praised communism and even defended Russia's invasion of Ukraine as a response to Western bullying. So what do you say to voters who say, sure, I'm a progressive, but I'm not a communist?
25: Yeah, DSA is a big tent left movement. And so we have people coming from all strains, all historical strains of leftist thought. But I think what we come together on is the collective platform and the policies that our candidates end up running on. And those policies are really resonating with voters.
24: All right. Let's talk about Israel, because the DSA has called for an end to Israel's occupation of Arab lands and has described the war in Gaza as genocide. Your group's candidates have been called anti-Semitic for allegedly blurring the line between criticizing Israel's current government and questioning Israel's right to exist. What do you say to that, and how do you overcome concerns from people who are supportive of Israel's right to exist?
25: Obviously, we are not in favor of anything even brushing up against anti-Semitism, but we believe that, yes, Israel is an apartheid state, and saying that point blank to voters is resonating with them, because they see us funding this war that is killing children and journalists and doctors in Palestine. And they don't want to pay for that, and they don't want to support it.
24: Hmm. Let me ask whether DSA candidates and their policies, you know, it's they have succeeded in New York City tremendously. We've got the mayor, Zohran Mamdani, there, who does identify with the Democratic Socialists. In general, are people from the movement seen as too far left to win outside of liberal cities like New York or Berkeley, California, or Cambridge, Massachusetts?
25: Well, we're seeing victories across the country. People are tired of kind of being told what to do by the consultant class. They want to have some power and some dignity and some ability to make changes in their own communities. And, you know, among Democrats, Democratic Socialism has a higher approval than Democrats in Congress. And just Donald Trump's general approval ratings are quite low.
24: Megan Romer is co-chair of the Democratic Socialists of America. Thank you so much for speaking with us.
25: Thanks so much.
23: Microsoft is shearing off a fifth of its gaming division. The company laid off 1,600 Xbox employees this week. 1,600 more layoffs are rolling out over the next 12 months. And this news has rattled the gaming and tech industries, but it has been a long time coming. Bloomberg reporter Jason Schreier covers the video game business. Jason, welcome.
1: Hey, Robin, thanks so much for having me.
23: And we know that new Xbox CEO Asha Sharma used some stark language in a memo to staff this week. She said, quote, "Our business today is not healthy. We need to reset Xbox." How did it get to this point?
1: Yeah, it's been a long journey. Xbox used to be a titan of the video game industry. It was dominating what's called the video game console wars, that it competed over the living room with PlayStation and Nintendo. But over the last few years, it has really been struggling. And a few things have happened to get us here. But one of the biggest is that Xbox doubled down on a service called Game Pass that is essentially Netflix for video games. It is their subscription service. You pay a monthly fee, and in exchange, you get access to whatever games are on the catalog. And in order to boost growth on Xbox Game Pass, Xbox under CEO at the time, Phil Spencer, went on a spending spree. They bought a bunch of game companies, both big and small, including most notably Activision Blizzard, the game publisher behind Call of Duty and World of Warcraft, for $69 billion in a deal that closed in 2023. That spending spree led them to become very, very big, but Game Pass plateaued at around 30, 35 million users. Microsoft had hoped it would eventually grow to 100 million. And as a result, we are where we are now, where that strategy just did not work for them.
0: Well, boy, and $69 billion, I mean, that's, we're talking money. The game industry overall has grown tremendously over the last decade, but it has been a rocky couple years. Revenues have fallen, layoffs have become commonplace. Is this just because, you know, what we're hearing, that there was a surge during COVID when everybody was at home and now that's fallen off?
1: Yeah, I mean, that's part of it. I don't think it's as big an impact as the simple fact that the video game market has matured. We're at this point where the days of double-digit growth are behind us, and I think the market is oversaturated. There are a lot of video games, exponentially more video games coming out every single year than there were a decade ago. Game budgets have also increased exponentially. A big budget game would typically cost around $20 to $50 million. Mm-hmm. 15 years ago. Now we're talking about $200 to $500 million. Mm. And sales have certainly not grown to keep up with that. So that's a big factor. You also have this kind of unique issue with the video game industry that you don't see in other mediums. In Hollywood, in the movies, there's a new movie coming out and that's what's in theaters and those are your options. In games, a lot of the games that come out on a regular basis are designed not just to be played through and then that's the end of it. They're designed to be played infinitely. Mm. Essentially, they want to get you playing for the next 20 years and giving them money. Yeah. And so you might have heard of some of these games. I mean, Minecraft is one, Roblox is another big one, Fortnite. And these games are incredibly lucrative. And so the companies behind them are very happy. But they suck up attention and eyeballs and money and time that would otherwise be going to traditional games.
0: Well, you mentioned Minecraft. Xbox acquired this game for $2.5 billion. It's since made many times that in revenue and spawned one of the highest grossing movies of all time. So it's game to movie. Microsoft now says it's going to invest even more into Minecraft. So how is it trying to leverage this, you know, world's most popular game?
1: It's funny. I think Microsoft is looking at that as a platform. Essentially, they see it as not just a place where people are playing games, but also people where people can make games and sell games and turn it into this kind of cross between a game and a social network. And Asha Sharma, one of the out there things she said in her memo yesterday announcing this restructuring, is that she wants Xbox to reach 1 billion players per day, an eighth of the world every single day. And one of the ways you do that is by creating something that people just are feeling compelled to log into every single day. And I think that's part of their goal with Minecraft. And so they're trying to invest a lot more money in that.
0: Well, just to go back to, you mentioned the previous CEO of Xbox going on this buying spree, acquiring some beloved independent studios. Do you think that we're seeing Xbox, you know, kind of jettisoning this idea of, you know, making artsy games? Is that over?
1: Yes, absolutely. So Xbox has made pretty clear that they are no longer interested in developing what they call independent games and owning independent developers as they had in the past. I think that we're going to see them focus a lot more on their biggest franchises, taking big swings rather than doing the kind of mid-tier or low-budget games. So we're going to see a lot more focus on the biggest franchises, Halo and Fallout and The Elder Scrolls and Minecraft and Call of Duty and all the other kind of big bets that they have.
0: Okay, we'll keep an eye on that with Bloomberg's Jason Schreier. Thank you so much.
1: Thanks, Robin. Thanks for having me.
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5: Pete Hegseth, as you may know, is in charge of the United States military. 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
19: A high today in Phoenix near 114, under partly cloudy skies, it's 102 degrees at 1020.
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23: I'm Robin Young. It's Here and Now. I was pleasantly surprised recently to see a crowd gathering at WBUR City Space for a screening of a 1999 film based on a book from 1993 about something that happened in 1967. Girl Interrupted was Susanna Kaysen's harrowing, unblinking memoir about how, as a depressed teen in the 60s, she made a feeble attempt to take her life with some aspirin, then went from a psychiatrist's office straight to McLean Hospital, the famed mental institution. Seen in the film version, Winona Ryder plays Susanna, being taunted by the sociopathic Lisa, played by Angelina Jolie, because she found Susanna's journal and her thoughts on the girls on the ward, girls she'd come to love, but here they feel betrayed.
8: We read how when you were a baby, they strapped you to a board, and how you think Georgina doesn't really want to leave and Polly never will, and that I'm criminally insane.
9: What are you guys doing here?
8: Lisa's eyes, once so magnetic, now just look empty.
9: Lisa, that is mine. That is mine.
8: Georgina.
9: Oh, God.
8: Georgina lies only to people who keep her here. Sometimes I think she wants to live in Oz forever. How perceptive.
9: You better erase it!
23: Angelina Jolie won an Oscar for her work. Susanna's 1993 memoir was a bestseller. It is now an off-Broadway play. What is the enduring power? Waiting for the City Space screening and author talk, I met Kayla in her 20s. She loves the movie and the book and once had the same diagnosis as Susanna did in the 1960s, borderline personality disorder.
10: Yeah, I actually, went to McLean.
23: You did?
10: Mm-hmm.
23: How did the book help you with your own struggles?
10: I guess a sense of knowing I'm not the only one, I guess. And when I went to McLean, it was kind of funny. And they're like, so you know that movie you really like? That character? Yeah. Yeah. You relate to that, huh?
23: Oh, my goodness. They mentioned the movie when you're at McLean? Were they almost using it like a tool?
10: What, yeah, because I was like, oh, one of my favorite movies took place here.
23: Inside City Space, people are taking their seats. Many have ties to the movie.
11: What brought you here tonight?
26: Well, I've worked at McLean Hospital for the last 25 years.
23: Oh.
26: So whenever we have patients, anyone who comes by, trainees, Susanna Kaysen, when she was at McLean, was in this building.
23: Well, tell me more about that, because she was in a psychiatrist's office. 20 minutes later, she's in a cab. She thought maybe I'll be here for a week, and it was 2 years.
26: Yeah. So I'm a neuroscientist who studies the teenage brain. I read the book also. I do have the book. And I think that it's a really important piece to understand where mental health was, where it is now, where it needs to go.
23: Well, as the film Girl Interrupted begins, I sat down backstage with author Susanna Kaysen.
11: Hi, you. Every couple of decades, we should have a conversation.
27: Apparently.
23: We have talked several times over the years, and a warning, we will talk here about her attempt to take her life. If you or a loved one needs help, remember the hotline is 988. Here's our talk. How do you feel about the life of this book?
2: Surprised. I've been continually surprised. But would you think something you did would do that? No.
23: Well, but it's hard to explain how big a book this was. It was like One Flew Over the Cuckoo's Nest for teenage girls. It was huge. I just met a young girl, Casey. Mm-hmm. It's one of her favorite books. She went to McLean.
2: Yeah.
23: They said to her, you know that movie? That's your diagnosis. They actually used the movie.
2: Wow, that's strange. I'm glad the book has had such a long life, but it's very peculiar to me that it has been translated into these other media.
23: Is it also hard for you to have it keep circling around like a boomerang to remind you of that time? Or
2: No. It was really a long time ago, and God knows it's certainly given me a lot, hasn't it? I mean, if I hadn't been there and I hadn't written that book, I would be quite a different person, I think.
4: Hi, I'm Tiara Vian. 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

0: review of the new Off-Broadway play. She writes, "What is moving here is the assembled talents. Susanna Kaysen, Martina Majak, who adapted your book for the stage, Amy Mann, who wrote the music, all dedicated to describing a group of girls in a hospital nearly 60 years ago. Some didn't survive. Many of them weren't cured. A few might not even have been sick. But at least for a while, they all interrupt our lives. We pause together to remember them."
1: Nice. Pretty nice.
0: Yeah.
1: I don't know what to say. I don't know how to... I wrote this book a long time ago, and it's gone out into the world. It's not... It's graduated. It's grown up. It's not mine anymore.
0: Susanna Kaysen, the Off-Broadway version of her memoir, Girl Interrupted, runs through this weekend. Here's a taste. It's Here and Now.
2: On a perilous journey from which he can never return.
3: Live from NPR News in Boston, I'm Steve Brown. Democrats across the U.S. are withdrawing support from Maine Senate candidate Graham Plattner after an allegation of sexual assault. Plattner remains in the race but is considering his next steps. He canceled town hall events this week. The allegation involves a woman who claims Plattner assaulted her in 2021. Pressure is mounting for Plattner to withdraw as Maine law has tight deadlines for replacing candidates. Democrats are divided on who should replace him. President Trump is in Turkey for a NATO summit as the Transatlantic Military Alliance was announcing billions of dollars in arms deals in an attempt to appease the U.S. leader. Earlier in the day, NATO hosted a defense forum that spotlighted billions of dollars in military projects aimed at demonstrating to Trump that European allies are investing more into their own, or more of their own money for defense. Explosions have rocked Syria's capital as France's president was visiting, and the Interior Ministry says at least 18 people were wounded. This marks the second attack in Damascus in a week, challenging new President Ahmad al-Sharaa. French President Emmanuel Macron was in the presidential palace during the blasts but was unharmed. No group has claimed responsibility. 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
4: 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Like, what Arizona city was the first international dark sky city? That's one of this week's questions. You can try the A to Z quiz at play.kjzz.org. An extreme heat warning in effect for Phoenix through Thursday. We have a forecast high of 114 today. Clear skies right now and 102 degrees in Phoenix at 10:34.
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6: Both OpenAI and Anthropic are planning to go public at valuations around $1 trillion each. But even before these mega IPOs send a tsunami of new liquidity through their home city, San Francisco, signs of growing AI wealth aren't hard to find. And no sign is blinking brighter than the real estate market. San Francisco has the highest and the fastest rising home prices in the country, according to data from Redfin. Recently, a turnkey restored Edwardian home hit the market for just under $3 million, right outside the neighborhood known as Cerebral Valley for its concentration of AI workers.
8: We've got this beautiful viola marble fluted backsplash.
6: Realtors Crystal Pollack and Kelly Bennett show me some of the home's unique selling points. There's a motorized stairway to the attic that folds into the ceiling.
9: Two-car parking,
8: which is also a rarity.
6: But perhaps the most distinctive thing about this listing is one of the forms of payment accepted, shares in OpenAI or Anthropic.
8: We have had at our open houses a lot of folks come in and be like, oh my gosh, I wish this was 6 months from now. And so when they were talking about it, the seller said, well, yeah, I would just take their stock for it.
6: AI equity has literally become the currency of the market. Some shareholders have been able to cash out stock before the IPOs by selling to new investors. It's driving a frenzy of bidding wars.
10: There's a mansion deficit. That was the term I coined.
6: Yeah, he said mansion deficit. Luxury real estate advisor Alexander Lurie, who also happens to be the mayor's brother, shows me around one of these rarities on a hilltop stretch known as Billionaire's Row.
10: So we're looking at the whole span of the bay, the mouth of the bay, the Golden Gate Bridge to Alcatraz.
6: It's a $20 million view. Lurie says he knows of about 50 buyers shopping at that price. Typically, fewer than 10 such properties go up for sale in the city in an entire year. So people are offering many millions of dollars above asking price or making generous deals before a house ever gets listed publicly.
10: We are in unprecedented times because of the access to liquidity, the access to wealth.
6: San Francisco is the perpetual gold rush town. The mansions of Billionaire's Row were built with the fortunes of mining and railroads before they were claimed by the barons of silicon and software. Ted Egan, the city's chief economist, has seen his share of booms in his two decades in San Francisco.
11: But nothing on this scale.
6: The amounts invested in AI companies are orders of magnitude bigger than in previous tech waves. But the wealth is accruing to a small group as the rest of the industry contracts. Egan says the city lost about 40,000 jobs in the last 3 years, mostly in tech.
11: It's really a tug of war between something that's in decline and something that's growing rapidly.
6: Luxury home prices are rising the fastest, but housing costs are going up across the board. And they're probably only going to get higher once the AI companies go public. I'm Megan McCarty-Carino, and that's Marketplace Tech. This is APM.
5: And this is KJZZ 91.5. In a check of news at 10:38, the West is building more solar than ever. But as projects expand, they're also raising questions about where they belong. New research suggests one of the biggest concerns that solar is taking over prime farmland may be overstated. The Mountain West News Bureau's Caleb Radel reports.
12: The Solar Energy Industries Association analyzed where utility-scale solar has been built across the country. Sean Gallagher with the group says the picture looks similar from state to state.
13: There's zero states where solar uses more than 0.5% of prime farmland. In fact, nearly every state has more abandoned prime farmland than it has prime farmland on which solar's been developed.
12: Gallagher says solar occupies less than 0.1% of America's prime farmland, and the West has the smallest share of that land used for solar in the country.
13: We want developers to be sensitive to rural communities and to take rural citizens' concerns into account. But we also, have to be realistic about the impact that solar's having.
12: Gallagher says, for comparison, golf courses use roughly 2.5 times as much prime farmland as solar does. For the Mountain West News Bureau, I'm Caleb Radel.
5: 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Mostly clear skies right now in Phoenix, 102 degrees at 10:40.
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15: And I'm Indira Lakshmanan. It's Here and Now. From the pickle pushcarts of New York City's Lower East Side in the 19th century to today's viral TikToks featuring glitter pickles and pickle-spiked sodas, America is obsessed with the brine. Once a humble burger garnish, the preserved cucumber is now a social media star and secret weapon for elite athletes. We seem to be in our peak pickle era. Joining us now is the woman who literally wrote the book, six of them, in fact, on the subject. She's kind of a big deal. Karen Solomon is a food writer and teacher, and her latest book is Pickles Illustrated. Karen, welcome to Here and Now.
16: Thank you so much. Thank you for having me.
15: So, Karen, we're seeing pickle-flavored popcorn, pickle beer, even glickles, pickles covered in edible glitter. You have been proselytizing about pickles for more than a decade. So I want to ask, is this a passing fad now, or has everyone else just caught up to your level of pickle mania?
16: Oh, it is most assuredly not a passing fad. For as long as there has been food preservation. Something about us humans, we just love to eat, even when it's winter, even when things are out of season, and pickling and food preservation are a way to do that. So add more glitter, add more rainbows. I'm ready for rainbow pickles. Bring it. But no, definitely not a fad, and pickles are here to stay.
15: Well, your background is a really fascinating mix of food influences, from your mother's Eastern European comfort food to your years teaching in Japan. So I want to ask how those very different pickling traditions, from the salty, sour deli pickle of the West to the delicate sukemono pickle of the East, how do those inform your approach to making the best possible pickle?
16: I like to just kind of absorb all the different influences from different parts of the world. So it always baffles the mind to think about, I mean, first of all, what can be pickled? So beyond just cucumbers, I always encourage people to think, you know, other fruits, other vegetables. I love pickled daikon. It's one of my favorites after cucumbers.
15: The radish.
16: Absolutely. Those big white ones, they're very firm, very crispy. Jicama from the Latin American tradition, also a delicious item to be pickled. And then also different thinking about different pickling substrates. Here in the West, we tend to think about vinegar pickles and fermented pickles. But in Eastern pickling traditions, you can use miso, you can use soy sauce, you can use citrus juices, different types of vinegar. So there's a lot of different options that create a different flavor profile that maybe are not for pickling long term, but just kind of like redefine what it means to taste a pickle.
15: Well, we're now seeing elite athletes like Wimbledon tennis champion Carlos Alcaraz gulping down pickle juice on the sidelines. So some medical researchers have suggested that the shock of the acidic flavor stops muscle cramps. Can you explain that sort of, not from a medical point of view, but the visceral physical reaction that we have to a really good tart brine?
16: Oh, yeah. It as a beverage, if we're talking about professional athletes jumping the bandwagon, that's not surprising. People say it often, you know, that a fermented pickle brine has electrolytes, it has salt, so it's replenishing some of what you're putting out when you're sweating quite a bit. But I would feel remiss if I also didn't point out that pickle brine has a good history at the bar as well in recent years. A pickleback. And there's a Mexican tradition of
15: what is a pickleback? I've never heard of that.
16: So, like, you take a shot, let's say, of whiskey, and then a shot of pickle brine to
15: chaser.
16: Exactly. And the Mexican tradition of sangrita, you take pickle brine, mix it with some fruit juices and maybe a little bit of chili, and then you knock that back after a shot of tequila. So, people use pickle brine on their flowers and for marinade. So, I mean, it definitely has many uses. I was not aware of athletes ingesting it after a game, but I say why not?
15: You said people use it on their flowers. Do you mean flowers in their garden or flowers to make bread?
16: Oh, sorry. Like if people use it in the garden. Yeah, it has an acidity. It can change the color of your hydrangea. And it has other, like it can enrich the soil. I'm sure there's people whose gardens are growing a lot more nicely than mine who could speak more to that. But, but yeah, it definitely has that use as well.
15: Well, I was struck from the work that you've done that pickles exist in almost every food culture, from French cornichon to Indian achar to Korean kimchi. Why is the human palate across continents so drawn to this combination of salt, acid, and crunch?
16: Oh, that's a great question. It's delicious. We have those taste receptors in our mouth that love to taste, you know, the saltiness, the bitterness, the sweetness. Crunch is always a texture that people go after and, you know, makes really boring food more palatable. The example that I often turn to is, if you know a British plowman's pickle, it's a really common thing that you, like Branston pickle is the most common brand name that people buy off the shelf. And, you know, it's basically taking a cheddar cheese sandwich, which is, could be a pretty mild affair, right? And then when you take that and you add that Branston pickle to it, you've got crunch, you've got tang, you've got salt, you've got texture, like it just wakes up this just like a really bland food.
15: And to clarify, for listeners who may not have been to the UK and tasted this, it's so ubiquitous over there, but not so much here. Branston pickle isn't like a literal pickle out of a kosher dill pickle jar. It's a spread, more like an Indian pickle in the jar. You know, it's a condiment. And, you know, yes. Of course, Indian, there's mango pickle. There's all sorts of, you know, fruits and vegetables in Indian cuisine that are pickled and added as little condiments. Let me ask you, for listeners who may be used to standard grocery store or deli spears, briefly give us an easy DIY project that would let us branch out on our own.
16: Sure. First of all, they don't have to be bright green. Electric green pickles can be fun, but don't think that it's not a pickle just because it doesn't have that color. I think probably one of the easier pickles for people to embark upon at home, and also one of the most crowd-pleasing textures, is like a bread and butter pickle. So if you take a pickling cucumber, slice it equal parts white vinegar and water, a little sugar, a little salt, and depending on how thickly you slice it, you know, anywhere from under an hour to a few days, you have like a delicious, crunchy, slightly sweet, slightly salty, like basic Socratic ideal of a pickle.
15: I don't think I've ever heard the word Socratic ideal and pickle in the same sentence. So that was a treat.
16: I don't know where that came from. Yeah.
15: Okay, lastly, we have to talk about some of the absolutely bonkers flavor mashups there are out there now between pickles and processed foods. There's pickle cotton candy. There's Dr. Pickle, which is Dr. Pepper spiked with brine. There's flaming hot dill pickle Cheetos, pizza flavored pickles. You, on the other hand, use traditional techniques like smoking, curing, and drying. So I have to ask you, where do you draw the line? Is there such a thing as a bad pickle?
16: I mean, a bad pickle for me is a mushy pickle. Right. And that's in the kind of the homemade realm.
15: So it's got to be crunchy. Crunchy is table stakes here.
16: For me, yes. Yeah. But that's a personal preference. You know, I think not everybody has that same criteria, but that's what I look for in a pickle. But as far as like these marvelous Franken products that are coming off of the grocery store shelf with pickle flavoring in them, I mean, yeah, why not? Like I would never begrudge anyone of their pickle pleasure. If a puffed pickle cheese ball is where it's at for you and that's your level of engagement, I say go for it.
15: Karen Sullivan is a food writer and author of the new book. It's beautifully vibrant in color, Pickles Illustrated. What a pleasure, Karen. I have relished our conversation. Thank you.
16: Oh, no, she did it. Thank you so much.
15: It
16: was a pleasure to be on. Thank you.
15: You're listening to Here and Now.

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2: 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We've got the latest news headlines coming up next. High today in Phoenix of 114 degrees, mostly clear skies right now, 102 degrees at 11:31.
3: Live from NPR News in Boston, I'm Steve Brown. The British military says three tankers were struck today in the Strait of Hormuz in the latest attacks targeting vessels moving through the narrow mouth of the Persian Gulf. The United Kingdom Maritime Trade Operations Center says a third ship was hit by a drone in the critical oil shipping waterway, sustained minor damage with no one injured, and continued on its way. The center says two other tankers were attacked earlier in the day. An under-construction high-rise in Manhattan remains unstable after columns buckled and bricks fell to the street below. Officials say that the building, a former Pfizer headquarters being converted to luxury apartments, was still moving. Nearby buildings, including a school with about 400 children, were evacuated. New York Mayor Zoran Mamdani says engineers are working to stabilize the structure using drones for monitoring. Prince Harry's final lawsuit against the British tabloids has ended in defeat. A judge ruled today that Harry failed to prove his privacy invasion claims against the Daily Mail's publisher. The judge said there was a realistic possibility the news came from legitimate sources. The publisher called it an overwhelming victory. The decision leaves a mixed legacy for Harry's legal battles with the press. 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
2: 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A new report shows the leading artificial intelligence companies have quietly backed away from some safety protocols. 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And stay with us after Here and Now. 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
2: Still 102 degrees in Phoenix at 11:34.
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0: It's Here and Now. As Colorado battles wildfires and smoky air after a winter of record low snowfall, the state has declared a drought emergency. CPR's Dan Boyce looks at the drought's impact on a small family ranch.
6: Barely a trace of snow is left on the towering gray peaks across the road. The sun is that midday bright that bleaches color, including the baby blue of Dwight Mondragon's weathered ranch house.
7: This was my dad's house. They built this house the year I was born.
6: 120 acres that's been in his family for a century. He wants to pass it down to his two adult sons someday. Mondragon has 20 cows and their calves. It's late May, and normally we'd see
7: beautiful green fields. Grass would be about foot and a half high already. Now it's barely a couple inches.
6: And it's more yellow. Stepping out onto the land, you can hear the bone-dry grass. The cows are picking through that grass, looking for the green.
7: I don't see much pasture left in this field. So I'm going to have to move them here pretty soon.
6: This region near the town of San Luis is one of the driest in Colorado, but the drought is widespread.
8: We are sort of tracking stress around the state.
6: Colorado's Agriculture Commissioner Kate Greenberg speaking during a recent state drought task force meeting.
8: Stress on crops, stress on livestock, stress on people, and how we can help navigate through this time together.
6: The drought emergency should allow farmers and ranchers more access to federal disaster money, emergency loans, and grants for crop loss. But even if ranchers like Mondragon do get that help, it's shaping up to be a generationally bad season. About 160 hay bales lie stacked near Mondragon's corral. Might sound like a lot, but it's all he's got to get him through next winter. He's not at all sure will be enough.
7: If I have to start buying hay to feed my animals, then it's not worth it. So then I'll have to get rid of some of them.
6: The cows and calves rest beneath a stand of shady cottonwoods. Mondragon says the last time he experienced a dry spell like this was 2002. His herd was twice the size back then.
7: When that drought hit, we had to get rid of half of them.
6: So more than two decades later, he still has not recovered. If he has to downsize again, he's worried the business won't be viable.
7: And that's a heartbreaking situation because I don't want to let this farm go to waste. Once the cows are off of here, there's nothing left.
6: He says a lot of his neighbors are in a similar position. And nationwide, the size of America's total cattle herd is now smaller than it's been in three quarters of a century. Years of dry conditions in the West have forced ranchers to downsize, as have rising costs and international competition. There are fewer cows and fewer young people choosing to be ranchers. Climbing back into the truck, the herd starts to move across the brittle grass toward us.
7: Yeah, see, they even want to get out of here already. Gotta listen to the animals sometimes. They'll tell you, hey, there's nothing here.
6: He'll move them to his cousin's pasture soon, and that'll serve for a time. Driving back to the ranch house, Dwight Mondragon nods to himself. We'll get water eventually. Faith and patience, he says. Something my dad always told me. Have lots of faith and patience. For NPR News, I'm Dan Boyce, outside San Luis, Colorado.
2: From KJZZ News in Phoenix, I'm Bree Balcazar in for Bruce Drummond. Federal land agencies are testing dozens of pilot projects to try and get better data on how many people are hiking, camping, or sightseeing on public lands. The Mountain West News Bureau's Rachel Cohen reports.
9: Federal employees might normally post up at a trailhead or count cars to track the numbers of people visiting parks or forests, but those techniques don't capture all visitors, especially in less popular areas. Last year, Congress passed a law directing agencies to create better monitoring methods. The Interior Department is looking at several, including digital mobility data. Spencer Wood directs the Outdoor Recreation and Data Lab at the University of Washington. He says this can include aggregated cell phone data and public social media.
10: They post a photograph that says they're out having a great time mountain biking. That's useful information.
9: Wood says another option is tracking how many people participate in virtual citizen science projects on public lands. Federal agencies say these newer techniques are promising but need more studying. For the Mountain West News Bureau, I'm Rachel Cohen.
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2: High today in Phoenix near 114. Right now it's 104 degrees at 1140.
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13: I'm Robin Young. It's Here and Now. We're hearing today about President Trump's trip to Ankara, Turkey. He said at the beginning of this two-day NATO summit that he is optimistic about

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2: I'm Regina Vidin-Arvin, host of BBC NewsHour. On today's programme, the outcome of two big court decisions. Will hard-right politician Marine Le Pen be allowed to run for the French presidency? And Prince Harry's court battle with the British tabloids reaches its climax.
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1: 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Clear skies and 106 degrees in Phoenix at 12 noon.
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5: From NPR and WBUR Boston, I'm Robin Young.
6: I'm Indira Lakshmanan. It's Here and Now. Coming up, a leader of the Democratic Socialists of America on the latest allegations against Maine Senate candidate Graham Plattner, and more.
5: Also, Susanna Kaysen's memoir, Girl Interrupted, about her stay in a mental institution as a teen. It became a movie. It's now an off-Broadway musical. Her reaction?
7: I'm glad the book has had such a long life, but I've been continually surprised. Would you think something you did would do that? No.
6: And pickles are all the rage now, resulting in some very odd creations.
8: If a puffed pickle cheese ball is where it's at for you and that's your level of engagement, I say go for it.
6: We talk to a pickle expert about the hot new food trend coming up Here and Now.
5: News is first.
9: Live from NPR News in Washington, I'm Lakshmi Singh. Congressional support is collapsing for Maine oysterman and Senate candidate Graham Plattner following a sexual assault allegation reported by Politico. Fellow progressive Vermont Senator Bernie Sanders is among the latest politicians to urge Plattner, a Democrat, to drop out of the race in Maine, which the Democratic Party sees as a key path to winning back the U.S. Senate in November. Maine Public's Kevin Miller spoke with NPR's Here and Now about what happens next.
10: So the state law only says that a political committee can put forward a replacement nominee if the withdrawal takes place before 5 p.m. next Monday. So that's on July 13th. Mm-hmm. The committee then has 2 weeks, so until July 27th, to make that selection. But the process is entirely left open to the party. And that's kind of a lot of the speculation right now as to what's going to happen if and when Plattner does decide to step down.
9: Politico had published a report in which Jenny Rasico accuses Plattner of sexually assaulting her in 2021. Plattner denied the allegation. A high-rise under construction in Midtown Manhattan is at risk of collapse. Mayor Zoran Mamdani says bricks were falling this morning from the former Pfizer building near Grand Central Terminal.
11: Two structural columns have buckled, in addition to multiple cracks and sagging floors. The building remains unstable. Since arriving on scene, we have witnessed additional movement in one of the compromised columns.
9: Mamdani says that and other tall buildings in the area, as well as a school with about 400 students, have been evacuated. Streets around the site are also closed to pedestrians. The pharmaceutical company's former global headquarters was being converted into a more than 1,500-unit residential complex. Far-right leader Marine Le Pen says she will run for president of France next year and legally challenge her embezzlement conviction. A French appeals court has cleared the way for Le Pen to run, but is requiring her to wear an electronic tag. NPR's Eleanor Beardsley reports.
12: Most people expected a clearer decision. If the lower court verdict was fully upheld, Le Pen was to be barred from politics for 5 years. But the court gave her a suspended sentence and 1 year with an electronic bracelet. If she'd been declared ineligible, her National Rally Party's number two, Jordan Bardella, was to be the candidate for president. The 30-year-old politician is very popular, especially with young people. Others call him an empty suit who lacks experience. Le Pen is a shrewd politician with decades of experience, but a guilty verdict on her head. The National Rally now faces a difficult choice at a time when it's never been so popular and has a real chance at the presidency. Eleanor Beardsley, NPR News, Paris.
9: From Washington, this is NPR News.
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14: Good afternoon. From KJZZ News in Phoenix, I'm Bree Balcazar in for Bruce Drummond. The Pocket Fire in the Oak Creek area north of Sedona is still burning, but firefighters are making progress against the blaze, which has consumed close to 27,000 acres, or about 42 square miles. Now 51% contained, U.S. Forest Service spokesman Bob Poole says over 1,200 personnel are still battling the blaze, and Mother Nature has been cooperating.
15: Fire is influenced by the terrain, the vegetation, and the weather. So if they all agree, then it helps us out a lot. So without heavy winds pushing the fire, it gives us the advantage.
14: Areas near Oak Creek Canyon, Seven Canyons, and the Enchantment Resort remain on high alert for evacuation. State Route 89A remains closed from Sedona to I-17, except for residents. A candidate running for Congress in a deep red East Valley district claimed Maricopa County's Republican Party is backing his campaign, but the party chairman says that's not true. From KJZZ's politics desk, Wayne Shutsky reports.
16: Homebuilder Daniel Keenan, who is running against former Pinal County Sheriff Mark Lamb for the GOP nomination in Arizona's Congressional District 5, sent out a press release claiming the Maricopa County Republican Party is hosting a fundraising event for his campaign. In a statement, Keenan says he is honored by the outpouring of support from the county party. But the Maricopa County GOP says it's not hosting the fundraiser. Chairman Craig Berlin told KJZZ the event was scheduled by activist group We the People Arizona Alliance, which shares office space with the county party. Berlin says Keenan's campaign is hosting the fundraiser. Keenan's campaign did not respond to a request for comment. Wayne Shutsky, KJZZ News, Phoenix.
14: Much of the state is facing excessive heat this week. Nine counties, including Maricopa, are under an extreme heat warning today, with temperatures in Phoenix expected to reach 114 degrees. Overnight temperatures for the next few days will only drop down to around 90 degrees. Right now, we've got partly cloudy skies. It's 106 in Phoenix at 1206.
5: From NPR and WBUR, I'm Robin Young.
17: I'm Indira Lakshmanan. It's Here and Now. U.S. Senate candidate Graham Platner is under pressure to drop out of the race in Maine, including from Vermont's Bernie Sanders. A woman came forward yesterday alleging Platner raped her when they were dating in 2021. Platner's progressive rhetoric drew Democratic voters, but he faced questions about whether he'd appeal to a general electorate in a state with a strong independent streak. Platner is just one of a new crop of left-leaning candidates who've garnered national attention. So what's next for the movement? Let's put that question and more to Megan Romer. She's national co-chair of the Democratic Socialists of America, a movement whose members have won recent congressional primaries in New York, Colorado, and Pennsylvania. Megan, welcome to Here and Now.
18: Thank you so much for having me.
17: So to be clear, Graham Platner is not a Democratic Socialist, but he has called for some of the same policies that DSA candidates have: universal health care, affordable housing, reducing the influence of billionaires and party leaders in politics. So let me ask you, are DSA leaders making your voices heard in discussions that are said to be taking place about who his potential replacement on the Democratic ballot could be in Maine?
18: Yeah, we are very interested to know what the folks in the main DSA chapter have to say, and we will be talking to them because they're the ones on the ground. That's part of the DSA difference, as we call it. We've got folks everywhere, and so we want to know what they have to say. We want to know what they're seeing. They know better than us or some consultants in D.C.
17: All right. Well, let's back up and define terms for our listeners. What do democratic socialists believe?
18: We believe in a system of economics and politics that puts the working class in charge of their own basic needs, right? So it means that we get to decide together as the people whose labor creates all wealth, how the world we live in looks.
17: All right. Well, President Trump used part of his July 4th speech to say that the U.S. is facing an internal threat from communist candidates. It's an apparent reference to the rise of progressives. There's a concern that DSA candidates could end up handing elections to the GOP if people see them as too far left. What do you say to that?
18: My assessment is that voters from really across the political spectrum are extremely frustrated that they have so little power in the sort of management of their lives and their communities. They are tired of wages stagnating while prices go up. They're tired of us sending money to fight countless wars overseas while their schools and roads crumble. And I think that message resonates with a lot of people, both sort of across the political spectrum, but also it's really activating a base of people who have these progressive values, who have felt really checked out of politics.
17: Well, it's been more than a decade since Vermont Senator Bernie Sanders, who caucuses with progressive Democrats, gained a national following for his democratic socialist ideas. But there are newer DSA candidates like Daria Lisa Avila Chevalier, who just won a Democratic primary for Congress in New York City and looks likely to be elected to Congress. She has praised communism and even defended Russia's invasion of Ukraine as a response to Western bullying. So what do you say to voters who say, sure, I'm a progressive, but I'm not a communist?
18: Yeah, DSA is a big tent left movement. And so we have people coming from all strains, all historical strains of leftist thought. But I think what we come together on is the collective platform and the policies that our candidates end up running on. And those policies are really resonating with voters.
17: All right. Let's talk about Israel, because the DSA has called for an end to Israel's occupation of Arab lands and has described the war in Gaza as genocide. Your group's candidates have been called anti-Semitic for allegedly blurring the line between criticizing Israel's current government and questioning Israel's right to exist. What do you say to that, and how do you overcome concerns from people who are supportive of Israel's right to exist?
18: Obviously, we are not in favor of anything even brushing up against anti-Semitism, but we believe that, yes, Israel is an apartheid state, and saying that point blank to voters is resonating with them because they see us funding this war that is killing children and journalists and doctors in Palestine. And they don't want to pay for that and they don't want to support it.
17: Let me ask whether DSA candidates and their policies, you know, it's they have succeeded in New York City tremendously. We've got the mayor, Zohran Mamdani, there, who does identify with the Democratic Socialists. In general, are people from the movement seen as too far left to win outside of liberal cities like New York or Berkeley, California, or Cambridge, Massachusetts?
18: Well, we're seeing victories across the country. People are tired of kind of being told what to do by the consultant class. They want to have some power and some dignity and some ability to make changes in their own communities. And, you know, among Democrats, Democratic Socialism has a higher approval than Democrats in Congress. And just Donald Trump's general approval ratings are quite low.
17: Megan Romer is co-chair of the Democratic Socialists of America. Thank you so much for speaking with us.
18: Thanks so much.
5: Microsoft is shearing off a fifth of its gaming division. The company laid off 1,600 Xbox employees this week. 1,600 more layoffs are rolling out over the next 12 months. And this news has rattled the gaming and tech industries, but it has been a long time coming. Bloomberg reporter Jason Schreier covers the video game business. Jason, welcome.
19: Hey, Robin, thanks so much for having me.
5: And we know that new Xbox CEO Asha Sharma used some stark language in a memo to staff this week. She said, quote, "Our business today is not healthy. We need to reset Xbox." How did it get to this point?
19: Yeah, it's been a long journey. Xbox used to be a titan of the video game industry. It was dominating what's called the video game console wars, that it competed over the living room with PlayStation and Nintendo. But over the last few years, it has really been struggling. And a few things have happened to get us here. But one of the biggest is that Xbox doubled down on a service called Game Pass that is essentially Netflix for video games. It is their subscription service. You pay a monthly fee, and in exchange, you get access to whatever games are on the catalog. And in order to boost growth on Xbox Game Pass, Xbox under CEO at the time, Phil Spencer, went on a spending spree. They bought a bunch of game companies, both big and small, including most notably Activision Blizzard, the game publisher behind Call of Duty and World of Warcraft, for $69 billion in a deal that closed in 2023. That spending spree led them to become very, very big, but Game Pass plateaued at around 30, 35 million users. Microsoft had hoped it would eventually grow to 100 million. And as a result, we are where we are now, where that strategy just did not work for them.
5: Well, boy, and $69 billion, I mean, that's, we're talking money. The game industry overall has grown tremendously over the last decade, but it has been a rocky couple years. Revenues have fallen, layoffs have become commonplace. Is this just because, you know, what we're hearing, that there was a surge during COVID when everybody was at home and now that's fallen off?
19: Yeah, I mean, that's part of it. I don't think it's as big an impact as the simple fact that the video game market has matured. We're at this point where the days of double-digit growth are behind us, and I think the market is oversaturated. There are a lot of video games, exponentially more video games coming out every single year than there were a decade ago. Game budgets have also increased exponentially. A big budget game would typically cost around $20 to $50 million. 15 years ago. Now we're talking about $200 to $500 million. Mm. And sales have certainly not grown to keep up with that. So that's a big factor. You also have this kind of unique issue with the video game industry that you don't see in other mediums. In Hollywood, in the movies, there's a new movie coming out and that's what's in theaters and those are your options. In games, a lot of the games that come out on a regular basis are designed not just to be played through and then that's the end of it. They're designed to be played infinitely. Mm. Essentially, they want to get you playing for the next 20 years and giving them money. Yeah. And so you might have heard of some of these games. I mean, Minecraft is one. Roblox is another big one. Fortnite. And these games are incredibly lucrative. And so the companies behind them are very happy. But they suck up attention and eyeballs and money and time that would otherwise be going to traditional games.
5: Well, you mentioned Minecraft. Xbox acquired this game for $2.5 billion. It's since made many times that in revenue and spawned one of the highest grossing movies of all time. So it's game to movie. Microsoft now says it's going to invest even more into Minecraft. So how is it trying to leverage this, you know, world's most popular game?
19: It's funny. I think Microsoft is looking at that as a platform. Essentially, they see it as not just a place where people are playing games, but also where people can make games and sell games and turn it into this kind of cross between a game and a social network. And Asha Sharma, one of the out there things she said in her memo yesterday announcing this restructuring is that she wants Xbox to reach 1 billion players per day, an eighth of the world every single day. And one of the ways you do that is by creating something that people just are feeling compelled to log into every single day. And I think that's part of their goal with Minecraft. And so they're trying to invest a lot more money in that.
5: Well, just to go back to, you mentioned the previous CEO of Xbox going on this buying spree, acquiring some beloved independent studios. Do you think that we're seeing Xbox, you know, kind of jettisoning this idea of, you know, making artsy games? Is that over?
19: Yes, absolutely. So Xbox has made pretty clear that they are no longer interested in developing what they call independent games and owning independent developers as they had in the past. I think that we're going to see them focus a lot more on their biggest franchises, taking big swings rather than doing the kind of mid-tier or low-budget games. So we're going to see a lot more focus on the biggest franchises, Halo and Fallout and The Elder Scrolls and Minecraft and Call of Duty and all the other kind of big bets that they have.
2: Okay, we'll keep an eye on it with Bloomberg's Jason Schreier. Thank you so much.
19: Thanks, Robin. Thanks for having me.
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14: 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Thanks for joining us this Tuesday. We've got more Here and Now just ahead. 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
14: 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In Valley traffic right now, crews are dealing with a fire near the Stack Interchange. That's on I-10 eastbound near I-17. The interchange ramp to I-17 is closed.
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2: I'm Robin Young. It's Here and Now. I was pleasantly surprised recently to see a crowd gathering at WBUR City Space for a screening of a 1999 film based on a book from 1993 about something that happened in 1967. Girl Interrupted was Susanna Kaysen's harrowing, unblinking memoir about how, as a depressed teen in the 60s, she made a feeble attempt to take her life with some aspirin, then went from a psychiatrist's office straight to McLean Hospital, the famed mental institution. Seen in the film version, Winona Ryder plays Susanna, being taunted by the sociopathic Lisa, played by Angelina Jolie, because she found Susanna's journal and her thoughts on the girls on the ward, girls she'd come to love, but here they feel betrayed.
23: We read how when you were a baby, they strapped you to a board, and how you think Georgina doesn't really want to leave and Polly never will, and that I'm criminally insane.
24: What are you guys doing here?
23: Lisa's eyes, once so magnetic, now just look empty.
24: Lisa, that is mine. That is mine.
23: Georgina.
24: Oh, God.
23: Georgina lies only to people who keep her here.
24: Sometimes I think she wants to live in Oz forever. Not for SEPTA.
23: You better erase
24: Georgina,
23: that thing.
24: You better erase it!
2: Angelina Jolie won an Oscar for her work. Susanna's 1993 memoir was a bestseller. It is now an off-Broadway play. What is the enduring power? Waiting for the City Space screening and author talk, I met Kayla in her 20s. She loves the movie and the book and once had the same diagnosis as Susanna did in the 1960s, borderline personality disorder.
25: Yeah, I actually, went to McLean.
2: You did?
25: Mm-hmm.
1: How did the book help you with your own struggles?
4: I guess a sense of knowing I'm not the only one, I guess. And when I went to McLean, it was kind of funny. And they're like, so you know that like movie you really like? That character? Yeah. Yeah. You relate to that, huh?
1: Oh, my goodness. They mentioned the movie when you were at McLean? Were they almost using it like a tool?
4: What, yeah, because yeah. I was like, oh, one of my favorite movies took place here.
1: Inside City Space, people are taking their seats. Many have ties to the movie. What brought you here tonight?
6: Well, I've worked at McLean Hospital for the last 25 years. Oh. So whenever we have patients, anyone who comes by, trainees, Susanna Kaysen, when she was at McLean, was in this building.
1: Well, tell me more about that, because she was in a psychiatrist's office. 20 minutes later, she's in a cab. She thought maybe I'll be here for a week, and it was 2 years.
6: Yeah. So I'm a neuroscientist who studies the teenage brain. I read the book also. I do have the book. And I think that it's a really important piece to understand where mental health was, where it is now, where it needs to go.
1: Well, as the film Girl Interrupted begins, I sat down backstage with author Susanna Kaysen. Hi, you. Every couple of decades, we should have a conversation.
7: Apparently.
1: We have talked several times over the years. And a warning, we will talk here about her attempt to take her life. If you or a loved one needs help, remember the hotline is 988. Here's our talk. How do you feel about the life of this book?
8: Surprised. I've been continually surprised. But would you think something you did would do that? No.
1: Well, but it's hard to explain how big a book this was. It was like One Flew Over the Cuckoo's Nest for teenage girls. It was huge. I just met a young girl, Casey. Mm-hmm. It's one of her favorite books. She went to McLean.
8: Yeah.
1: They said to her, you know that movie? That's your diagnosis. They actually used the movie.
8: Wow, that's strange. I'm glad the book has had such a long life, but it's very peculiar to me that it has been translated into these other media.
1: Is it also hard for you to have it keep circling around like a boomerang to remind you of that time? Or?
8: No. It was really a long time ago, and God knows it's certainly given me a lot, hasn't it? I mean, if I hadn't been there and I hadn't written that book, I would be quite a different person, I think.
1: You know, someone knowing that I was coming to talk to you said, oh, I want to know, did she relapse? And I said, I'm not sure she ever thought she lapsed, right? So how would you characterize what happened?
8: I think I was a miserable teenager, like a lot of miserable teenagers. I think I was probably more miserable than some. Society was very unstable at that point. And I think that behavior, which now perhaps wouldn't be so alarming, seemed more alarming then to the grown-ups.
1: Let's be clear, because you did have a kind of a half-hearted suicide attempt.
8: It was pretty half-hearted.
1: Yeah.
8: In the movie, they say that I took vodka with the aspirin. This is not true. I took some aspirin, and then I called my boyfriend. So everybody knew that I'd taken the aspirin. It was a quarter-hearted.
1: And is it true that you were at a psychiatrist's office literally for 20 minutes, and then they put you in a cab?
8: Probably about half an hour, yeah.
1: And they put you in a cab from McLean?
8: Yeah, he did. I remember telling him, but I have a lunch date. And he said, you're not going to lunch. Not for 2 years, yeah.
1: But you were diagnosed with borderline personality disorder, a character disorder marked by deep instability in self-image and interpersonal relationships.
8: Well, I think moodiness and instability, that seems pretty teenagey to me, the angst. But a suicide attempt, no matter how feeble, is not regular. I was very much adrift, and my desire to be a writer was almost, it seemed impossible to me, and it was certainly treated as impossible by most of the people around me.
1: I think someone told you to be a dental hygienist. No offense to dental hygienists.
8: Well, I said, but I hate the dentist. Yeah. He said, that doesn't matter.
1: So you took the reader inside, and we meet, through you, other girls. There's Polly, who attempted suicide by setting herself on fire. Lisa, a former junkie. Daisy checks in every Thanksgiving and leaves after collecting exactly 14 roasted chickens under her bed. Mm-hmm.
5: You know, one of the stars of the new off-Broadway play, King Princess, mm-hmm. said all the girls were in there for some stuff that's pretty normal.
21: No. I think that my depression and driftiness wasn't normal. I'm not qualified to say. But when I got out of there later, I found a different psychiatrist. He said, I can tell you your diagnosis. And I said, well, what does it mean? He said, it's what they call people that they don't like. Already, I think the attitudes were changing.
5: Would you say, though, that has your opinion changed at all about whether you should have been there, whether you should have been there that long?
21: You know, I don't think about that. I was there.
5: Right.
21: That's where I was. I tried hard not to be too critical of everything. I tried to be dispassionate. I think when the book first came out, people assumed that I was very anti-psychiatry, and I'm not. And many people assumed that, how could they do this to me? And that wasn't my feeling. What I wanted to do was to kind of deconstruct it. It wasn't all awful. It wasn't great. There were horrible things about it. It was very scary. You know, there were moments when you thought, my God, I'm locked up in a loony bin. This isn't good. I guess what I wanted to do was to raise a lot of questions and not answer them. But people like to have answers.
5: I'm trying to form a next question that isn't a question so you don't feel it has to be an answer. But what would you still want the message of the book to be?
21: I don't know. I don't know what the message of the book is. Because the message is whatever it is to that reader.
5: May I take a stab at it?
21: Sure.
5: The young girl, Casey, that I just met out in the lobby said, it meant to me that I wasn't alone.
21: Well, that's good.
5: Yeah, that's a start.
21: Yeah, that's a good thing.
5: And then Helen Shaw, the New York Times reviewer.
21: Oh, yeah.
5: She says, when you described the call, C-A-U-L, of scar tissue around Polly's neck after she set herself on fire and it had scarred, you write, I think the gasoline had settled in her collarbones. And Helen Shaw writes, that matter-of-fact sentence is one of the most frightening I have ever read. She's remembering back 35 years. That sentence meant something to her.
21: Uh-huh.
5: Do you ever have concern that a Broadway play, a movie, somehow romanticizes?
21: Well, I think the movie did romanticize it a bit, but so did I. You know? And there is a kind of romance of madness that kind of corrupts the difficulty of depression and psychosis and awful feelings, horrible feelings. My case looks romantic. Not everybody was so lucky.
5: So here you are, Susanna Kaysen. I will leave you with the last thought that Helen Shaw again wrote in the New York Times in her review of the new off-Broadway play. She writes, what is moving here is the assembled talents. Susanna Kaysen, Martina Majak, who adapted your book for the stage, Amy Mann, who wrote the music, all dedicated to describing a group of girls in a hospital nearly 60 years ago. Some didn't survive. Many of them weren't cured. A few might not even have been sick. But at least for a while, they all interrupt our lives. We pause together to remember them.
21: Nice. Pretty nice.
5: Yeah.
21: I don't know what to say. I don't know how to... I wrote this book a long time ago, and it's gone out into the world. It's not... It's graduated. It's grown up. It's not mine anymore.
5: Susanna Kaysen, the off-Broadway version of her memoir, Girl Interrupted, runs through this weekend. Here's a taste. It's Here and Now.
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10: 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Right now, it's 108 in Phoenix at 12:32.
11: What can we say about President Trump's efforts to commemorate our country's 250th birthday? The reflecting pool grew algae, the ice cream melted, the speakers fell from the stage, but it wasn't all bad. The fireworks slapped, and Trump repaired the glorious fountain at Malcolm X Park in D.C. Pete Hegseth showed up to speak at the park last week and was met by protesters.
12: It's the sound of ingrates, of ingratitude, of people who are so blinded by ideology.
11: Locals showed up to demand the National Guard get out of D.C.
12: Law and order is something all Americans deserve. Black, white, rich, poor, man or woman from D.C. or far-flung places in this country.
11: Kind of curious Pete decided to go Rainbow Coalition on him because over at the Pentagon, he's been firing generals and blocking promotions, and a lot of the people losing out are women and or black. What year is it coming up on Today Explained from Vox?
13: Live from NPR News in Boston, I'm Steve Brown. Senator Bernie Sanders says Maine U.S. Senate candidate Graham Platner should step aside after a sexual assault allegation. Democrats across the U.S. are withdrawing support from Platner after that allegation, which Platner denies. Platner is considering his next steps and has canceled town hall events this week. The allegation involves a woman who claims Platner assaulted her back in 2021. Democrats are divided on who should replace Platner. President Trump is in Turkey for a NATO summit as the Transatlantic Military Alliance was announcing billions of dollars in arms deals in an attempt to appease the U.S. leader. Earlier in the day, NATO hosted a defense forum that spotlighted billions of dollars in military projects aimed at demonstrating to Trump that European allies are investing more of their own money for defense. Explosions have rocked Syria's capital as France's president was visiting, and the Interior Ministry says at least 18 people were wounded. This marks the second attack in Damascus in a week, challenging new President Ahmad al-Sharaa's. French President Emmanuel Macron was in the presidential palace during the blasts but was unharmed. No group has claimed responsibility. 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
10: 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A note in Valley traffic right now on I-10 eastbound. The interchange ramp to I-17 southbound has reopened after an earlier car fire. The right lanes of traffic on I-10 eastbound are still affected. We also have a crash on the right shoulder on I-17 southbound near Glendale Avenue.
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10: Clear skies and 108 degrees in Phoenix at 12:35.
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25: I'm Tom Bowman, NPR's Pentagon reporter in exile.
11: In exile? What does that mean?
25: Well, you may have remembered that reporters from the Pentagon walked out and turned in our press badges last October.
26: Tom Bowman, NPR's Pentagon correspondent, is handing in his press pass. Now, that does not mean he will stop doing the job.
25: And the reason is because they wanted us to sign this document basically saying you can't solicit information from anyone in the Pentagon. You have to wait until the Pentagon releases information, and only then can you report on it. And a month after this happened, I was at this reception for military attachés in Washington from all over the world. And this guy walks up, introduces himself. He was a Chinese military attaché. Perfect English, his second tour in Washington. So we had this great chat. And then he says, tell me about this new Pentagon press policy. And I explained it just like I did to you, that we can't solicit information from anybody. We have to wait until the government hands us something. And only then can we report on it. He said, oh, just like us.
11: Oh, no.
25: Yeah.
11: That's a grim story.
25: Very grim.
11: What kinds of stories do you think the Department of Defense doesn't want people like you reporting on right now?
25: I think what's going on in Secretary Hegseth's office, there's been a lot of turmoil, a lot of firings. When Hegseth first came in, he almost immediately fired the chairman of the Joint Chiefs of Staff, General C.Q. Brown.
0: not the right man for the moment.
25: And also Admiral Lisa Franchetti, who the top officer in the Navy. C.Q. Brown was the second African-American to hold the job as a chairman after Colin Powell. And Lisa Franchetti was the first woman to run the Navy.
14: Democrats have labeled the Pentagon slashings as the Friday night massacre.
17: Defense Secretary Pete Hegseth once called Brown a DEI hire.
0: The rationale for me has been straightforward. It's nearly impossible to change a culture with the same people who helped create or even benefited from that culture.
16: Can you give us a sense of just how many black and or women officers have been either fired or had their promotions denied?
25: We don't have the total number. I would say it's for both black officers and women, it's probably several dozen, maybe even more, from all the services. So from the Marine Corps, the Navy, the Air Force, the Army. They've been either fired again or denied promotions. Again, no reason given, but what we do know is Secretary Hegseth, in his writings, has questioned whether, you know, women officers or black officers got their jobs because of their color, their skin, or their gender.
0: We need moms, but not in the military, especially in combat units. Chapter 8, supporting DEI means soldiers die.
25: He's been talking about that really for years.
16: And is there any evidence that that's the case?
25: Not that I've seen. And I've gone through I have eight names of some of those who were fired. And you look through their records, and clearly they're pretty stellar individuals. One of these officers comes from a military family. His brother also was an officer, and his other brother is a senior officer. So you're looking at this, you look at his record, you look at the records of this guy and several others. There's nothing in there that would indicate that, well, this person doesn't deserve this. They all rose up the ranks, either commanding ships and then carrier groups or, company command in the Army and rising up to, colonel and responsible jobs. So there is really no reason given.
16: So Hegseth is doing this thing where he thinks that, you know, there have been DEI hires in the upper ranks of the U.S. Armed Forces. And so he's trying to perhaps undo that. We don't really know a lot because he doesn't have to say much about it. And he's kicking out reporters from the Pentagon. But there's also a lot of controversy over suppressions of promotions or firings of, you know, white men, like a guy named Chris Donahue. What's going on there?
25: Chris Donahue is a highly respected officer.
18: One of the things that hasn't ever changed in combat is your adversary is going to change.
25: He worked with Delta Force, a secretive army unit. He worked with the CIA. He was commander of the 82nd Airborne Division. And also, as the top army general in Europe, he worked very closely with the Ukraine. What are their defensive needs? How much more equipment and money do they need? So again, very highly respected.
19: At just 56, General Donahue, a former Delta Force commander, had been expected to serve for years to come.
20: He was widely considered an Army rising star and a potential candidate for Army Chief of Staff.
25: I think people came to know him because he was the last officer out of Afghanistan. There's this grainy, greenish picture of him getting on the helicopter. And what we do know is the Pentagon is investigating that disastrous withdrawal from Afghanistan. Kabul fell and everybody was at the airport. It was pandemonium. So they're doing an investigation. It's expected to come out sometime next month on the anniversary of the withdrawal some 5 years ago. And the sense is that, you know, C.D. Donahue may find fault with him in that investigation. And so as a result of, you know, do you want this guy you found fault with to have another four-star job? But again, we're not getting any reasons why these people were either fired or not given another job.
16: Pete Hegseth obviously answers to the President of the United States, but is Congress noticing these firings and taking any action?
25: Yeah, I think they are. And I think when the Army Chief of Staff, Randy George, was fired, that really roiled Congress, I think. But both Democrats and Republicans Thought he was doing a really good job.
2: General George, let's talk about a guy who's a patriot, somebody who every single person here in this dais and down there in that audience and out there in this world has huge admiration for. Why did he get fired?
4: Secretary Hegseth, I respect you. I do want you to know I disagree with the firing of General George.
25: And now there's a push on Capitol Hill and the defense bill to put language in that basically says, listen, if you fire a senior officer or pull someone off the promotion list, you have to give a reason, a written reason exactly why you're doing that. So keep an eye on that. I know a House member is putting that in the defense bill. We'll likely have language in the Senate, too. So that could change things. It could force Hegseth to explain why he is doing some of these firings and pulling people off the promotion list.
16: It sounds like the kinds of positions that aren't being filled by people of color, by women, by established white men are very important. So if he's not promoting the people that he's firing or suppressing, who's getting these jobs? Because surely we want people to have these jobs.
25: Well, you know, there's still very talented officers who are getting these jobs. But I think one of the things Hegseth is looking for is loyalty.
6: We all serve at the pleasure of the president. Every single day.
25: Nobody questioning me. Just do what you're told, right? Maybe not offer your best military advice. There is a concern that people getting these jobs may have less experience or may, you know, their one attribute may be I'm loyal to Secretary Hegseth. And that's not the way it's supposed to be, right?
16: Mm.
25: You're supposed to be independent. You're supposed to be given your best military advice to either Secretary of Defense or the President. So there is a concern among the military leaders, retired and those still on active duty, that the people getting these jobs will have less experience than, let's say, a Randy George or particularly C.D. Donahue, less experience and either loyal to Secretary Hegseth or afraid to give their best military advice or afraid to push back. That's the concern. And one officer I spoke with said, you know, it may take a generation to make this thing better, to bring some of these people up who really deserve the job as opposed to just some loyalty test. And it's not only, I hear it within the active duty military, but even the retired military, they're pretty upset about it. And some are speaking out, some are reluctant to speak out because they don't want to be brought back in active duty and court-martialed. There's this one senior officer, I was doing a story last year with a couple of colleagues, and I called this retired guy up. I found out he was involved in this policy in the Biden administration. I said, hey, you know, come on over to NPR, we'll talk about what's going on. He said, Tom, there's no way I'm going over to NPR. Somebody may see me walking in.
16: Wow.
25: So he had to come to my house in Alexandria, sit around my dining room table and talk about some of these issues. He's retired.
16: A retired guy who's not afraid to speak up when today explains back.

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1: 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More of the program just ahead. In Valley traffic, on I-10 eastbound at the stack, all lanes have reopened after that earlier crash, car fire.
2: I'm Regina Vidinarden, host of BBC News Hour. On today's programme, the outcome of two big court decisions. Will hard-right politician Marine Le Pen be allowed to run for the French presidency? And Prince Harry's court battle with the British tabloids reaches its climax.
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1: Partly cloudy skies and 109 degrees in Phoenix at 12:47.
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6: Captain John Cordle served for 3 decades in the Navy, and he's openly upset about how Secretary Pete Hegseth is meddling with the promotions process in the U.S. Armed Forces.
7: So I've sat a few of these boards and talked to people that have, and it's a very robust process and very well established process for decades. So here's what happens. First of all, you figure out who has to go before the board. These are Navy captains. These are folks who have been in the Navy for 24 to 28 years. They have done an 05 command tour at sea. They've done an 06 command tour at sea. They've done a Pentagon tour. They've done a joint tour. They've really done the hard jobs to get promoted. And to be eligible, those are things you have to do to get in the room. To really have a chance of promotion, you have to have been the best, right? You have to have combat experience. You have to be number one of a peer group. And so, that's who these people, it's merit, right? We talk about merit-based. Well, there is no more merit-based process than the board process. Now, the Secretary of the Navy signs out a letter called a precepts letter. And in that letter, there's an interesting paragraph. He says, you are building the future of the Navy. You are choosing the leadership of the Navy. I handpicked you to do this job. And your one criteria is pick the most qualified officers. And then there's a bit of boilerplate stuff in there. But at the end of the day, that's what this is about. And so these admirals, these flag officers, handpicked a dozen of them or so, go to Millington, Tennessee. They're sequestered for about a week. They study the records. They start voting. And then they just cull down the list from probably 150 down to 70 to an eventual list of 30, 31, I believe, in this case. And they send that up to the Secretary of the Navy via the Chief of Naval Operations, a 4-star admiral, and that goes from the Secretary of the Navy to the Secretary of Defense, and then it goes over to Congress. And so, I mean, this is an extremely rigorous process where they've handpicked everybody involved. And so at that point is kind of where the wheels came off when it went from the Navy to the Secretary of Defense.
6: And how do people in the military feel about the Secretary of Defense sort of bypassing this?
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1: I'm going to have my name removed from the list anyway because I'm a woman. One black officer friend of mine said, look, I've told my two sons that now's not a good time to join the Navy. One female officer said it's a dangerous time to be in the military. And one sent me a note that she had been ordered by her senior flag officer not to speak about this to anyone. And so there's fear. I think that's probably the number one thing that's out there. But there's a sense of hopelessness and a sense of helplessness that it, should I really do the sacrifice, the hard jobs, that are out there that's necessary to advance when it doesn't matter. You know, I think a great quote that I got from one was my genes and my chromosomes seem to matter more than my performance and my achievements. And, to me, that's the antithesis of merit, right? That's the challenge that we have right now is people are confused, right? I think, I had some other ones, senior officers have told me that they have been pulled aside and said, look, your name was on this website. You have no more upper mobility. This has repercussions that go far beyond just this board.
2: I mean, you talk about people feeling demoralized. It feels comparable to how people in the National Guard who, are harassing unhoused people in D.C. might feel, or people who work for the Centers for Disease Control might feel. What to you is different about demoralizing our armed forces?
1: When you're in the military, that becomes your identity. Right. I think for a lot of folks, and you're invested in loyalty to the organization, loyalty to the Navy, loyalty to the country. And so you have to be pushed pretty hard to sort of decide that that's not the place for me anymore. And a lot of folks are looking at this, and I've talked to a lot that say, look, it's tough, but I mean, we've had ancestors that were tougher. You know, Senator Stennis prevented black people from coming into the Naval Academy for years, right? Like decades. There used to be complete segregation in the military. So, I mean, we've come a long, long way. And there's some hope, maybe I just keep my head down for a couple of years. Maybe this will change. But another thing is, I mean, we're fighting war, right? I mean, the very women and minorities who are being questioned for their loyalty, integrity, and capability are captains of warships. They're flying airplanes. They're getting shot down in Iraq. That's where their focus is. You know, when you someone said to me, well, the junior folks don't care about this. Well, they probably don't because they have to keep the motors running and the guns firing. The captain of a ship has to focus on war fighting. They're not watching, CNN or NPR every night to see what the latest development is. And, are these flag officers going to get promoted or not? But the long term repercussions are pretty significant.
2: So does that mean that you don't think that things will just return to normal in 2028 when, John Ossoff becomes president or whatever happens?
1: Well, I think this is just my opinion, regardless of what administration comes in, I think the rudder will swing back a little bit because this is really driven by one person, And so if that person changes, then everything else will change, right? So I think, yes, I believe there's a chance. I think my fear is that we're setting a precedent now that there'll be another purge if a Democratic administration comes in and says, you fired everybody for following the rules in the last administration, so now we're going to fire everybody for following. Now it becomes the apolitical military. It's never completely apolitical, but it's pretty dark. I spent 30 years. I had six administrations, three Democrat, three Republican. I didn't care. I did my job, and I was fine. And I think that that's the dangerous precedent. The other thing is the Admiralty Corps is already 95% white male. Four stars is 10 of 10. And so it's not going to be long until there are no female admirals in the Navy by the end of this administration. And that sets up a precedent where the leadership of the military is different than the people that they're leading. And to me, that's a very dangerous place to be.
2: Pete Hegseth might not be advertising that he doesn't want to promote women and black people in the military, but he's certainly talking about how he thinks DEI is ruining the military. It's just, I guess, a question of what words he's using. Is there any evidence that, diversity has harmed our lethality, the thing he cares about most, seemingly?
1: Oh, absolutely not. I mean, there have been studies done, but, how do you compare that? Because there is no all-male force or all-white force to compare their performance with what we have. Whether you

0: Like it or not, we have a diverse force. And look at what we're doing. I mean, strategically, we can talk differently, but what's going on in Iran right now? The Navy's kicking butt, right? I mean, we're knocking down missiles left and right. We're doing amazing things. Those sailors are out there for a year at a time. We are a lethal force right now, and we were when I was in, and we have been the whole time. And so the sad thing is it's so unnecessary, right? You could have a lethal force and be inclusive.
1: You spent 30 years in the Navy. I believe that's more time than Pete Hegseth served his country. Was this something that everyone was always talking about? Like, hey, did you hear that woman got promoted? Did you hear that black captain got promoted? Was this something that was irking your fellow service members?
0: The pendulum swings back and forth. Back there was affirmative action in the day. There was Admiral Zumwalt. I don't know if you're familiar with Bud Zumwalt, but he did a lot to bring in. He brought back beards. He brought back sideburns. He brought back ponytails because he said, we have to stop minimizing and marginalizing minorities and women. Every time that happens, there's a backlash. There's a backlash to the fact that Obama was president, right?
1: Very log backlash, it feels like.
2: Thanks, Obama.
0: You see these waves, and every time that there's a there's some folks that look like me that feel that if you get ahead, then I get behind. I don't feel that way, and I never have, but I think that feeling is out there. And sure, there were those. I've talked to people this week that were like, "Hey, I was up for this promotion, and a black person got it, and we all know why." Well, maybe, but I don't know what that person's qualifications were. I don't really know what went on inside the room. So no, there's always going to be a backlash, I think, when you try to lift one group up. It's always seen, well, now you're putting somebody else down. There's certainly people that feel that way, but I think we've come a long way in the service over the years, and I think we were making a lot of progress, and it's kind of heartbreaking to see that sort of being ripped apart.
1: But do you think it gets put back together?
0: I think so. We've been around 250 years. We're pretty darn resilient. We've been through civil wars and civil rights. And, one of my friends who's in his 80s, he said, this is nothing compared to what I've seen. Right. And so, yeah, I think the ship will right itself. I think, what did Martin, justice bends, history bends towards justice or something like that. And so, no, I think this will right itself. I think there's enough good people in the Navy that'll it'll stick around, weather the storm and come out the other end. We're focused on war fighting. We're not focused on this. If the military can stay less political, and just do their job, then I think we'll be fine.

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You can find and support Tom Bowman's work at npr.org. Miles Bryan produced our show today. Amin Al-Sadi edited. Gabriel Donatov was on fax. David Tatasciore and Patrick Boyd were on the mix. I'm Sean Ramaswamy, and this is Today Explained.

0: Over 126, 127 miniatures, illustrated letters throughout the manuscript, and they all illustrate the various stories in these tales. And yes, Merlin is depicted as a shapeshifter. He turns into a hermit. He turns into a black knight. He turns into a stag, and you know,
1: and that's the picture that we've got in front of us right now. This leaping stag going through this arched doorway, but with people looking on in shock and surprise. One of them brandishing a knife, rather alarmingly.
0: Well, they're all at dinner. I think they're rather upset that he's knocking over all the plates and dishes. You see the chalice falling off the table. This is Merlin when he's in Rome. He's in the forests around Rome, and the story is that Julius Caesar. So a little bit anachronistic here with the story of Merlin, but let's not worry about that. You know, Julius Caesar has had a dream, and that's a large part of these stories also is dream interpretation. But he's had a wacky dream about a sow with a gold crown on her head suckling 12 wolf cubs. He doesn't know what it means, and Merlin happens to be in town. He transforms into a stag, goes bounding through the streets of Rome, bursts into the Imperial Palace, and that's the image we see here. He's bursting into the Imperial Palace, knocking over cups and saucers and so on. And he proclaims in a loud voice that the only person who can interpret Caesar's dream is the mythical wild man, who incidentally also happens to be Merlin. Merlin transforms then into the mythical wild man and interprets Caesar's dream. And the interpretation is that the sow is rather rudely Caesar's wife, and the 12 wolf cubs that it was suckling were the 12 attendants who Caesar thought were lady attendants, but are in fact lusty, depilated young men. So there's an accusation of lechery there.
1: Gosh, what a remarkable story. And that's just one of presumably very, very many stories in this thick green leather-bound book, is it?
0: It's velvet. Velvet over oak boards. And it's a very remarkable binding, as you've pointed out. And it's made for Henri de Clermont-Tonnerre, after which the manuscript takes its name. He had all his books and manuscripts bound like this, in velvet with these wonderful corner pieces, these brass corner pieces that you see on the corners. One of the beautiful things about having an illuminated book like this is that often it's kept shut on a shelf, so it's not exposed to the elements, to direct sunlight, to humidity, all the things that make paintings fade with age. So all the images in this manuscript, all the colours are as vibrant, and the gold is as rich and burnished as it would have been for the original owner.
1: And that was Eugenio Donadoni, Christie's Director of Medieval and Renaissance Manuscripts. That's it from this edition of NewsHour. From me, Tim Franks, and the team here in London, thank you very much for listening.
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2: 108 degrees in Phoenix at 2 o'clock.
5: A new crisis unfolds in Sudan as a city is trapped between warring factions.
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5: I'm Carolyn Beeler.
7: And I'm Marco Werman. Today, relief groups say the world is willfully looking away from Sudan. Also this hour, the latest on France's far right after a big court ruling changes the game.
5: An immigrant from Nigeria just finished college in Texas after spending a month in ICE custody.
8: I would say that my experience in detention was dystopian.
7: And oil, it fuels the economy in Alberta, Canada. Indigenous communities there say drilling is also making them sick.
9: Nobody trusts the water anymore here.
5: Plus, if you liked Cape Verde's brand of soccer, wait till you hear their music.
7: All that and more today here on The World.
2: From the Arizona Newsroom, I'm Bree Balcazar. In a collaboration of public radio reporters, here's the latest news from across the state. Two Democrats and one Republican running for various congressional seats have missed the deadline to file financial disclosures explaining how they make their money. Cameron Sanchez reports.
10: Congressional candidates and members of Congress must file financial disclosure reports annually. They outline each person's income, investments, and debts. The reports are meant to eliminate potential conflicts of interest and provide information on politicians' finances. Democratic candidate Kai Newkirk is running for Congress in District 4 against incumbent Greg Stanton and missed the May 15th filing deadline, as did Republican CD5 candidate Daniel Keenan and Democratic CD1 candidate Rick McCartney. Keenan hopes to replace outgoing Congressman Andy Biggs, and McCartney is running to replace outgoing Congressman David Schweikert. Both Biggs and Schweikert are leaving Congress to run for governor.
2: That's Cameron Sanchez reporting. A new group handing out free American flags to Arizonans is actually a part of conservative group Turning Point Action's latest effort to harvest voter data ahead of the 2026 election. Here's Wayne Schutzke.
11: On July 4th, volunteers at a tent marked Fly the Flag at Roadrunner Park in Phoenix encouraged people to check their voter registration status. In exchange, they could receive a free flag. A volunteer who identified himself as Keith said people could check their status on Maricopa County's website or through flytheflag.com.
12: Either one works. Fly the Flag is a privately funded initiative. Okay. It's nonpartisan.
11: But the group does have partisan connections. Fly the Flag's website links back to Turning Point Action, a political group that has endorsed dozens of Republican candidates running in Arizona. And Fly the Flag's website uses a voter registration check form created by a new nonprofit run by former Turning Point employees. Data plugged into that form, like addresses and phone numbers, can later be used for get-out-the-vote efforts and donation requests.
2: That's reporter Wayne Schutzke. The Arizona Supreme Court has ruled that car insurance companies can block customers from stacking multiple policies to cover one collision. Greg Haney reports.
13: The case surrounds an incident from 2019 where a passenger in a vehicle suffered injuries leading to health care costs higher than what his auto policy with State Farm would cover. So he tried stacking underinsured policies purchased by his parents. State Farm denied the attempt, saying their rules prohibited stacking multiple policies in one household. The state's high court opinion says that State Farm's rules comply with Arizona laws, which allow insurance companies to block customers from stacking policies for one collision.
2: That was Greg Haney. The Tucson Fire Department made it through its busiest night of the year, the 4th of July, without a major incident. Crews put out a small fire near A Mountain, where the city's annual 4th of July show is held, but investigators couldn't determine if it was from the display. With many responders occupied with wildfires across the state and region, Assistant Fire Chief Paul Moore says it could have been much worse.
14: Which is part of the reason we deployed our wildland team to A Mountain. If something large were to take off, the large majority of the state's resources were up in Sedona.
2: Tucson is moving away from fireworks and will switch to a drone show for its next 4th of July celebration. Moore believes it should free up more staff for fire-related and emergency medical calls during the holiday. The Pocket Fire in the Oak Creek area north of Sedona has burned more than 26,000 acres and is 51% contained. Over 1,200 personnel are battling the blaze. Oak Creek Canyon remains on high alert for evacuation. State Route 89A remains closed from Sedona to I-17, except for residents. And that's the Arizona News. I'm Bree Balcazar. This newscast is a joint production of Arizona's public radio stations, including KNAU and KJZZ.
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2: Much of the state is under an extreme heat warning. Phoenix is under that extreme heat warning through Thursday. We have a forecast high of 114 degrees today. Right now, 110 at 206.
18: This is The World. I'm Carolyn Beeler.
7: And I'm Marco Werman. Thanks for joining us on this Tuesday. The UN is warning that a catastrophe is unfolding in El Obeid, a strategic city in central Sudan.
18: The chief of the UN Human Rights Council says the city has faced relentless drone strikes. Executions, torture, abductions, and sexual violence are all on the rise. This is as the city becomes the latest hotspot in the three-year civil war between the Sudanese Armed Forces and the paramilitary Rapid Support Forces, or RSF.
7: Noah Taylor, head of Sudan operations for the Norwegian Refugee Council, recently visited El Obeid. He described conditions there as bleak.
19: The fear and apprehension is palpable. People are on edge, people are terrified, and people need a break and survival from this war.
7: The Humanitarian Research Lab at the Yale School of Public Health has captured satellite imagery of the area. Nathaniel Raymond is the lab's director.
20: About 30% of the gas stations and fuel reserves have been hit by what we call suicide drones or loitering munitions from the Rapid Support Forces. The main power substation has been blown up. Water pumps that give the city potable water are now failing to function due to a lack of electricity and fuel. Why that's a big deal is we have 700,000 people, 200,000 of them are displaced persons inside the city, and the risk right now is of a potential cholera outbreak if they don't have potable water.
7: Can you put a few more details to that humanitarian crisis? What is going on in terms of what the people in El Obeid are experiencing?
20: You have to understand, in terms of the topography of the city, what a siege looks like there from a topographic perspective. It has one road in and one road out. And right now, the 5th Division of the Sudan Armed Forces has basically built an earth wall on the western side to keep out the Rapid Support Forces. Meanwhile, there's only one way out. If people start to run, we have a real risk of people getting stuck on that back road and creating significant secondary fatalities.
7: Are humanitarian aid groups able to reach those in need, given the limitations of entry and egress?
20: Well, you're asking the critical question, Marco. There's about 14 Sudan Army checkpoints on that back road. And while some humanitarian supplies are getting in, we're seeing significant access problems related to Sudan Armed Forces control of that road. We really need increased access urgently to get ready for worst case scenario, which is a cholera outbreak. In war, particularly in East Africa, cholera can kill more people in less time than bombs and bullets.
7: So those are national military controlling the roads, but is it the RSF that's staging the siege on El Obeid?
20: Yes, and right now we're basically in a hunt to find from space where the Rapid Support Forces are. There's been a lot of talk, including in the warning from High Commissioner Volker Turk at the Human Rights Council that you mentioned about an imminent attack. Our job is to find out where RSF is positioning. Basically, the city is a funnel, and we need to find out whether RSF is working to cut off the back door out of that funnel.
7: So geographically, El Obeid sits almost halfway between the capital Khartoum and the far west of Sudan, where Darfur is located. What is the strategic importance of El Obeid in Sudan's civil war?
20: The strategic importance of El Obeid can't be overstated. If you capture El Obeid, you're capturing the road back to the capital, which Rapid Support Forces were ejected from Khartoum and its twin city of Omdurman in 2025. If they can take El Obeid, they basically have engaged a tactical breakthrough that now puts the capital back under threat. And so for both SAF and RSF, El Obeid is an existential battle, because whoever controls that juncture point controls the next phase in terms of tempo and trajectory of the war itself.
7: And the RSF figures, if they attack and conquer and do that to enough cities, they can claim victory?
20: They are now playing even for a draw. And that, just the fear of RSF getting back towards the capital, will have significant consequences for the civilians who are just starting to rebuild their lives.
7: We saw last year, Nathaniel, in the city of El Fasher, about 300 miles to the west of El Obeid, citizens went through a violent months-long siege, repeated attacks, and an ensuing humanitarian crisis. How does what's happening now in El Obeid compare to that?
20: The humanitarian conditions in El Obeid are egregious, some of the worst we've seen, and the suffering of the people of El Obeid should not be understated. However, comparisons between El Fasher and El Obeid, unfortunately, I think missed the mark. El Fasher was its own nightmare, and that was really the last battle of the Darfur genocide. The goal of RSF was to liquidate, in Rwanda-style killings, the remaining four Nzagawa tribes who were inside the city to capture a homeland for the ethnic group that's behind the RSF called the Rezeged. In the case of El Obeid, those ethnic groups that were present in the genocidal massacre, according to the UN, in El Fasher are not present in El Obeid. That said, if RSF were to capture the city, it would look more like the reprisal killings that happened in 2023 in the cities of Nyala and Zelenji, where those who were seen as collaborators of the government were executed.
7: The crisis is so immense, but it has not received the international media attention given to other crises around the globe. What do people unfamiliar with Sudan's conflict need to understand today?
20: They need to understand one thing, is that this is not a civil war in the simplest sense. It's a proxy war between the backer of the RSF, which is the United Arab Emirates, and the backers of the National Army, the Sudan Armed Forces, which includes Turkey, Egypt, and Saudi Arabia. This is a proxy fight for Sudan's resources and for geopolitical positioning. And this is not a forgotten crisis. It's a willfully ignored one. The US, the UK, and the EU has made a choice that the strategic relationship they have with the United Arab Emirates really matters more than the lives of these people.
7: I mean, you must have thought about the international bodies or leaders who have the weight to step in and say, this needs to stop. So do they exist, and what are the carrots and sticks that they could use to accomplish that?
20: Well, 2 weeks ago, I was in London testifying to the United Kingdom's Parliament about the Foreign Office of the UK government's failure to respond in El Fasher when we were providing them intelligence assistance to try to stop that massacre. And really what's so frustrating here is that this isn't an episode of Murder, She Wrote. We know what's going to happen. We know what RSF is trying to do. And really, the missing integer isn't information, it's political will.
7: You know, Nathaniel, I was struck by something you said earlier, something like, we at the Yale lab are on the hunt for the Rapid Support Forces. I mean, it seems that you at Yale should be assisted by other international players. Is it basically you and the Yale Humanitarian Research Lab that are doing this work? And how would it change if there were more players making clear the map of who's involved in this war?
20: Norman McLean said famously, Marco, that it's a miracle the universe survives primarily on volunteer help. The Yale Humanitarian Research Lab here is John McLean and Die Hard on the 32nd floor of Nakatomi Plaza. We've been holding the watch now since the start of the Civil War. And while others are involved, this really needs to be a matter for the UN Security Council, not the Epidemiology Department of Yale.
7: Nathaniel Raymond is director of the Humanitarian Research Lab at the Yale School of Public Health.

0: That is Mendez y Mendez with some chill summery vibes there. Marco, what a great side bonus from the World Cup that you've brought us. New music.
1: Yeah, and I'm not going to let us go without a little more from the late Cesária Évora. This is a song that's become kind of a classic of hers. We heard it several times during Cape Verde's World Cup appearances. It has the very appropriate title, Petit Pays, French for Little Country. You're with the world.
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3: Clear skies and 113 degrees in Phoenix at 2:50.
0: This is The World. I'm Carolyn Beeler. Dehydration, heat stroke, those are familiar risks during heat waves. Less familiar, maybe, are the risks to mental health. Just the latest example, more kids and young people were admitted to the hospital for mental health conditions in one Australian state on the hottest days of both summer and winter. That's according to a recent study by researchers at the University of Sydney. Amrita Nori Sarma is an assistant professor of environmental health and population sciences at the Harvard T.H. Chan School of Public Health. She started our conversation by expanding on the findings of the study.
6: This study, which was conducted in a population of young folks up to age 24 in New South Wales in Australia between 2001 and 2022, found that ambient temperature was, as you said, associated with higher rates of admissions for mental health outcomes, for mental health causes. They also project...
7: Hi, I'm Tiara Vian. 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
1: And this is KJZZ 91.5, the perfect mix of BBC, NPR, and KJZZ News. In traffic right now, debris is on State Route 51 southbound, that's near Union Hills Drive, and a disabled vehicle on the left, that's US 60 eastbound to 101 north.
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1: Coming up on the program, NATO leaders hope President Trump's criticism of the alliance is aimed at getting Europe to spend more on defense. But some analysts fear Trump may have an ulterior motive.
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1: 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And we're under an extreme heat warning through Thursday evening in Maricopa County. Clear and breezy tonight with a low of 91, topping out at 115 for Wednesday tomorrow. It's currently 112 degrees at 320.
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0: It's All Things Considered from NPR News. I'm Scott Detrow.
7: And I'm Juana Summers. Midlife can be complicated. Marriages well past the honeymoon phase, children with big questions or stony silence, careers in flux. But it can also be very, very sexy. That's the message at the heart of Robin Lee's new novel, Crash Into Me. It's the story of Cecilia Chen, an artist married to a director. They've recently moved their cat and two kids to Los Angeles after years living in Paris. It's a rocky transition for Cecilia, but things pick up when she runs into a model named Anouk and feels instantly drawn to her. Their relationship quickly becomes physical, and when we talked, I asked Robin Lee what made her want to explore a relationship between two women in Crash Into Me.
8: I did not set out to write a story about two women with this kind of relationship. I was writing about this one woman returning to America after 20 years. But the more I wrote for the characters, the more I liked them together. I liked their... There was something kind of tantalizing about the way they engage with each other. And sometimes they tell you to just let your characters speak to you and lead you. And I felt that very much with these two.
7: There's a question that's central to this book about the intersection of art and commerce. And that's something you've navigated throughout your own career. I wonder how it came up in the process of turning your writing and the idea of you, your first book, into a blockbuster movie.
8: That's so interesting. I think that there is this battle between like holding on to the artist's vision and then finding something that's going to sell to the mainstream or whatever that is. I very much wrote The Idea of You for myself. It was a little bit of my history, a little bit of my fantasy, a little bit of the things I was encountering as a woman turning 40 in Hollywood and the way that we were kind of written off in a certain way of no longer being desirable. And I kind of wanted to fight back with that. And so when they adapted the book for the film, there were changes that were made to make it more commercial. And so it's something that I think about when I'm writing even now. Like, I want to be true to myself as a writer, the things that I find interesting. Like, if I find something interesting that happens to sell in a big way and feel commercial, then that's great. But I don't want to kind of change my idea of what would make a great story or what is good writing just to sell it in a large way.
9: This book is a multi-generational, multiracial story. The idea of you featured white characters, and if I understand from reading previous interviews, that was a deliberate choice to get the book published. So I wonder what it was like to write this book, which has so much diversity and racial complexity.
8: For me, it's harder to write a book like this because I'm layering in so many factors and elements that mean something to me, and I want it to be good. I want it to mean something. I want to be fair and honest. I would not have been fair to my characters if I was kind of writing Cecilia in a bubble. What's really interesting is I worked on a project prior to writing The Idea of You with the Cecilia Chen character as a protagonist. And one of the feedbacks was, well, we've already got an interracial love story coming out this year. And so when I had the idea of The Idea of You, I thought, you know what, I'm not going to give them any reason to say no to me. And if I have to make these two white or white appearing characters, I'll do that. But he was going to be British and she was going to be French. And to me, she was French and part Algerian as well. So she kind of had this, I hate to use the term exotic, but she just had a darker, more olive complexion. And it's so interesting to me how many readers would come to me and say, oh, I just pictured you. I thought, oh, this must be Robin in the book. And she was what I envisioned. And I thought that was so interesting because being a woman, a black woman in America, as much as I can assimilate, I can't fully assimilate. I don't walk into a room and no one sees what I am. And so I wanted to make that clear in this book. As, you know, privileged as you may be, or as attractive as you may be, or whatever it is, if you are not white presenting in certain spaces, your narrative is different. Your experience of the world is different. And your identity is different because part of your identity is responding to how you have been perceived for your entire life.
9: Some of the most moving parts of this book for me were reading the ways that Cecilia reckoned with how to talk to her kids about race in America, being black in America. She talks about at one point how the conversation she'd had with her two children, Julian and Lucy, had been up until a point historical and abstract. And I just have to say, it felt like this like uniquely American moment in so many ways. Can you talk a little bit about that scene and those tensions?
8: Yeah, they've moved back. The kids have never lived in America, and she hasn't talked to them about race other than very superficial things. And part of that came from a conversation I had with a girlfriend who lives outside of the country. She's African-American, but her husband is not. And she's got these mixed-race kids, and they go back every year to visit her family in the South. And they associate America with, you know, their grandparents and certain foods and, like, happy memories, and everything's great. And I remember her saying to me at one point, I almost don't want to tell them what it is to be black in America. But then she thought, I'm just putting it off and putting it off. When do I tell them? Like, if they don't ever have to encounter it, when do I tell them? And I thought that was such an insightful thing to say because, I mean, my kids grew up in the States. And so our conversations, of course, started, I can't even remember when they started.
9: You can't
8: toddler,
9: really,
8: whatever,
9: yeah, you can't really
8: whatever,
9: hold back.
8: Very early on. You can't, exactly. You can't hold back.
9: One of the other things that sticks out to me is just there are so many really messy marriages in this book. And there is and there is something that Anouk said that stuck with me. She's at lunch with Cecilia. They're talking about infidelity in past relationships. And she says, I'm going to quote this here. Marriage is a compromise, yes. But if you're both playing by different sets of rules, someone is going to get hurt. Someone always gets hurt. Was there something specific that you wanted to explore about marriage, is the institution of marriage, maybe?
8: You know, I'm lucky. I'm in a wonderful marriage, and we're about to celebrate 25 years together.
9: Congratulations.
8: Thank you. But I've had a lot of friends whose marriages have not been as wonderful, and many of them have ended in divorce. Some of them have not ended in divorce, but they're surviving. They're making it work. They're trying to get to the other side, or they have gotten to the other side. So often we're sold this idea from the time that we're kids in our fairy tales that, you know, like the girl marries the prince and goes off into the sunset on the back of his horse, whatever, and it's happily ever after. Yeah, in real life, it's not happily ever after. Relationships are work, and there are days that are incredible and you feel like you're on cloud nine and you're with the prince, and there are days that you're exhausted or you're tired or one of you is sick or the kid's sick and there's temptation. There are times when money's scarce and so there's frustration, and people grow. They grow apart. They grow in different directions. They grow at different speeds. All of that has to be taken into account when you're looking to embark on something that you think is going to be your happily ever after. If they're just expecting that, they're going to be very disappointed when reality sets in. And I think the marriages, to me, that have worked are people who knew what they were getting into and were willing to work at it and grow together and communicate and take the steps they need to take to kind of be as close to the same page as possible.
9: We've been speaking with author Robin Lee. Her new novel is Crash Into Me. Robin, thank you.
8: Thank you so much. This has been a pleasure. You've got your ball, you've got
0: your chain tied to me tight. 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
1: 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Thanks for listening on this Tuesday afternoon. In traffic, a disabled vehicle is on the left, that's US 60 eastbound, near the 101, that ramp to the northbound portion of the freeway. And on State Route 51 southbound near Union Hills Drive, reports of debris.
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1: Coming up on the program, two Republicans hope to challenge the incumbent Secretary of State this November.
11: The road to the White House runs directly through the Arizona Secretary of State's office. It's incumbent that we put somebody in there who's ready to hit the ground day one, not just in terms of knowledge of our election laws, but also political experience.
1: The Republican candidates vying for Arizona's highest election administration office. That story at 3:44 on All Things Considered. We're under an extreme heat warning in Maricopa County through Thursday evening. Tonight, 91, clear and breezy. Winds could gust around 20 miles an hour. Sunny and hot for Wednesday tomorrow with a high of 115. By Thursday, sunny, breezy and 114 degrees. Right now, it is 112 in Phoenix at 3:30.
12: Live from NPR News in Culver City, California, I'm Dwayne Brown. Ukraine launched another round of drone strikes on targets across Russia that included attacks on the Russian capital. From Moscow, NPR's Charles Maines reports.
13: Moscow Mayor Sergei Sobyanin said more than 400 drones were tracked en route to the capital, with air defenses destroying most before they reached the city. While Sobyanin reported no injuries or damage in Moscow, Ukraine successfully targeted an oil facility in the Kalushskaya region to the south, as well as gas and electrical terminals in Belgorod, closer to the Ukrainian border. Those attacks came just a day after Ukraine struck Russia's largest oil refinery in Omsk, Siberia, some 1,700 miles from the front line. Ukrainian President Volodymyr Zelensky has vowed to continue attacks on the Russian interior and occupied territories in an effort to bring the war home to Russians, and he says force the Kremlin into ending the war. Charles Maines, NPR News, Moscow.
12: In New York City, a few blocks on the east side of Manhattan have been completely evacuated today after workers discovered bricks falling from a high-rise building that's been under renovation. The former headquarters of Pfizer was being retrofitted into what the developer called the largest office-to-residential conversion in New York City history, but Mayor Zoran Mamdani says the building is not safe for engineers to go in and fully assess the situation.
14: Two structural columns have buckled, in addition to multiple cracks and sagging floors. The building remains unstable. Since arriving on scene, we have witnessed additional movement in one of the compromised columns.
12: The mayor says NYPD have instituted a frozen zone in Midtown from 40th to 45th Street between 1st and 3rd, temporarily closing access to pedestrians as well as traffic in the area. You are listening to NPR News.
1: From KJZZ News in Phoenix, I'm Tiara Vian. The Arizona Water Banking Authority and Valley Cities are in disagreement about how a pool of backup water stored underground should be shared. As KJZZ's Alex Hager reports, they described their differences in a meeting today.
15: Since the late 90s, taxpayers in Valley Cities have been funding a program to put excess Colorado River water in storage. Now, big cutbacks are on the horizon. The agency that runs the storage program argues that its water should be preserved into the future. Water bank leaders suggested it's not their responsibility to give cities 100% of the amount they lost to cutbacks. They hinted that cities might need to prove they're conserving water to get any from storage. The cities seem to disagree. They say they've been paying to store water, and the water bank is legally responsible to make them whole in the face of cutbacks. The water bank says it wants to give the cities answers by the end of this month. Alex Hager, KJCC News, Phoenix.
1: Attorney General Chris Mays is dropping her legal fight to require parents of children who use vouchers to document how each and every purchase they make is truly educational. From KJZZ's politics desk, Wayne Shutsky reports.
16: Mays agreed to settle a lawsuit brought by the Goldwater Institute, which challenged her position that individual supplemental items bought by parents must be listed in a specific educational curriculum to qualify for reimbursement. The challenger said the mandate, which had been implemented by the Department of Education, created unnecessary hurdles for items as simple as books and pencils. As part of the deal, the State Department of Education has agreed to a scaled-back system. Parents will now have to legally attest that the items will support a student's curriculum or course of study and are not being purchased for any other purpose. That will also include a warning that providing false information can lead to suspension or loss of voucher funds. Wayne Shutsky, KJZZ News, Phoenix.
1: A Morenci copper mine worker died on the job yesterday. KJZZ's Lily Roseborough has more.
17: The worker was fatally injured on Monday morning. According to the mine's owner, Arizona-based Freeport MacMoran, the worker was involved in a haul truck accident. Freeport MacMoran's Morenci mine produces 225 million pounds of copper per year in eastern Arizona. The last fatal accident to occur at the Morenci mine was in 2022, when a haul truck lost control of its brakes. According to the company, the incident is currently under investigation by the Mine Safety and Health Administration and the Arizona State Mine Inspector. Lily Roseborough, KJZZ News, Phoenix.
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18: 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I'm Mary Louise Kelly.
19: And I'm Scott Detrow. The World Cup's round of 16 wraps up today. And with the U.S. men's loss to Belgium last night, there will be no more matches for this year's squad. But what a ride it was. Highs, lows, scandals, everything. To wrap up the U.S. team's journey through the tournament, we turn now to NPR's Becky Sullivan, who has been there for all of it. Hey, Becky.
20: Hey there, Scott.
19: You've had a little less than 24 hours to think about all of this. Ooh. I don't know if that's enough time, but how are you looking back at this run?
20: You know, it's hard to say because the rest of the tournament before this weekend, before last night, was so positive. And then it was just such a disappointment last night. And I think what was so deflating about it is not that they went out in the round of 16, but it's the way that they went out. Their opponent was Belgium, of course, the first team that they had faced in this World Cup that was ranked in the top 20 in the world by FIFA. And the Americans were just outclassed from the first minute. They stepped foot on the field, it seemed. Belgium just scored so effortlessly. I mean, it was honestly downright embarrassing for the U.S., so a little hard to know what to make of it, given the other positives.
19: Yeah, where do you think the U.S. fell short?
20: You know, it's hard to say. There was this idea, I think, coming into this World Cup that the talent of the American players was finally, for the first time, maybe on the level of definitely not England or France or anything, just like not yet, but exactly this kind of sort of second-tier European squad like Belgium, that these were guys on the American squad who had come up through European-style academy systems. Most of the starters have key roles on teams in Europe big leagues, meaning that every week they're playing against top-level world-class talent. But it's hard not to feel like after last night's loss that they're in exactly the same place that they started from 4 years ago. I also think this weekend's red card controversy with President Trump and FIFA President Gianni Infantino dented the vibe a little bit. It certainly provided some extra inspiration for Belgium. And so, yeah, just a bummer of a way to end this for so many fans who had been so energized for weeks.
19: Right. Let's say, though, that last night it had been a close competitive loss, right? And they're still out of the tournament. What would the positive parts of this run be? be, you know, up until the moment it really turned south yesterday.
20: Yeah, I mean, I think the biggest unequivocal positive has been the way that this team energized fans, filling up these stadiums. I mean, I just went to five of these USA games with stadiums packed with like 67,000-68,000 people. What a summer for the World Cup. It's been here. I mean, Scott, have you ever heard so many people talking about the U.S. men's national soccer team? They've just been asked over and over and over again about how meaningful this was, how important the opportunity was to build the sport here in America. And so I think that's what made last night a little tough too. Here's midfielder Tyler Adams talking about that.
2: I think that was the goal, was to obviously inspire people that the sport was growing in the U.S., which I think we saw. I mean, the support was unbelievable. I think our initial reaction as a team was that in this moment, we let them down.
20: Now, I will say, I think it's too early to judge the full extent of the impact this summer has had. Like, maybe a 7-year-old who watched midfielder Malik Tillman hit these two amazing free kick goals over these past couple games, maybe that kid's now going to grow up and be practicing them, and then he'll turn into a star for the team in like the 2040s. I don't know. But I will say that already, I do think that, like, for longtime soccer diehards, for reporters who've been covering the sport in this country for decades, to see how far things have come, that the stadiums are full watching the teams, that people are wearing the jerseys on the streets, I think that was incredible for all of them to see.
19: So maybe closer than this theoretical 2046 run. What do you think comes next in the short term for the team?
20: I think the biggest question in the short term is what to do with coach Mauricio Pochettino, who is this Argentinian sort of hotshot, big name coach they brought in, and certainly I think made a huge impression on players and teams. Mm-hmm. U.S. Soccer has offered him an extension. They said in a statement that the talks are still ongoing now that the World Cup run is done, but we will have to wait to see.
19: NPR's Becky Sullivan, thanks so much.
20: You're welcome.
18: President Trump is attending a NATO summit in Turkey today. Speaking this morning at a meeting with the Turkish president, he reiterated his call for the U.S. to take control of Greenland. For NATO officials, this was yet another reminder of the tricky balancing act they face as they work to ensure U.S. support for the alliance amidst Trump's ongoing criticism of its value. But in the meantime, NATO members are also eager to emphasize business continues as usual, as WHRO's Steve Walsh found during a recent training exercise.
21: About a week ago, the French naval vessel Dixmude was sailing off the North Carolina coast near Camp Lejeune. The Navy called it the largest exercise ever held in the Western Atlantic.
22: We deploy, as we see, with the Spanish, French, and American amphibious ships for exercise, okay?
21: Thomas is a French officer. French military policy is to only release first names. He says NATO partners are working closely together as they conduct beach landings and simulate handling mass casualties. But asked about the relationship between President Donald Trump and France's Emmanuel Macron, Thomas is more circumspect.
22: In France, military don't say politics. So I don't have an opinion on that one, okay? Sorry for that one. I think you know, I think military is the same for USA, so we don't talk politics.
21: The Dixmude is carrying 160 officers in training from 16 different countries, including from the U.S. Navy. They spent 2 weeks off the coast of Norfolk. U.S. Admiral Doug Perry ran the exercise as head of NATO's Joint Forces Command Norfolk. He, too, was just as diplomatic.
23: While we have challenges of sorting where we've been in the past to what we need to be capable of doing in the future, we are stronger than we've been in years. I don't get involved in politics.
21: But NATO is trying to adapt to the political climate created by the Trump administration. Soon after Perry leaves in September, a British commander will take over as head of the NATO command in Norfolk, which covers the Atlantic and the high north, including Greenland. It's a literal example of the Europeans taking a more direct role in the alliance. News of the change in command came during the 2025 NATO summit, after President Trump declared that the U.S. may take Greenland by force. Matthew Kroenig is vice president at the Atlantic Council.
24: That was really unprecedented, the idea that a NATO ally would attack another NATO ally, and really not just any NATO ally, but the United States, the leader of the alliance. And so that really, I think it's hard to underestimate how much that shook European leaders.
21: The U.S. is reviewing the amount of forces available to Europe. As members prepare to meet in Turkey this week, there is hope among NATO leaders that the rhetoric is designed to push Europe to spend more rather than force a break in the alliance, Kroenig says. Ian Brzezinski, a resident fellow at the Scowcroft Center for Strategy and Security, is not so sure. He fears the Trump administration may have other reasons to push allies to spend 5% of GDP on defense.
3: Basically using burden sharing as a camouflage to hide the real intent, which is to have an absolutely minimal posture in Europe.
21: Back in Norfolk for the last day of the Navy training exercise, Captain Wolfgang Eckmüller, commander of the German frigate FGS Saxon, says the alliance is stepping up.
4: Absolutely. I think it's already happening. If you look at Germany, we boosted our defense budget by 5 times. And that's quite a huge thing in Germany. We're building so many frigates right now, and that's really impressive.
21: Whether it's enough will be one of the questions answered in Turkey this week. For NPR News, I'm Steve Walsh in Norfolk, Virginia.
1: And good afternoon. 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With KJZZ News in Phoenix, I'm Tiara Vianne. Two very different Republicans hope to challenge incumbent Secretary of State Adrian Fontes in November. One fought to overturn election results in 2020 and 2022. The other says elections are safe. From KJZZ's Politics Desk, Cameron Sanchez reports.
5: The Republican candidates are State Representative Alexander Colladin and former election official Gina Swoboda. Colladin is a member of the legislature's Far-Right Freedom Caucus and has the backing of Turning Point USA's political arm. He's also an attorney. After the 2020 and 2022 elections, Colladin led multiple lawsuits trying to challenge election results. When one of those 2020 challenges was thrown out, Colladin was sanctioned by the State Bar of Arizona. He also had to pay a fine and take mandatory ethics classes. Arizona PBS host Ted Simons asked Colladin about his past in a debate on May 14th.
7: Well, what was that all about? What's going on with that?
9: Well, look, Ted, I know that the, you know, PBS is a liberal media outlet that you want to spin things.
7: That's not true. That's not true.
9: You want to spin things and twist them and take everybody back to 2020. Here's the truth.
7: Alex, hold on, Alex.
9: Here's the truth.
7: Answer the question, please, without the preamble.
9: Here's the truth. The voters of this state are tired of hearing about 2020.
5: Colladin blames Fontes for bringing trust in state elections to a, quote, all-time low. Colladin says his political and legal background make him the best fit for the role of Secretary of State.
11: The Arizona Secretary of State's office is probably the most important elections official in the country. Arizona is a major swing state. The road to the White House runs directly through the Arizona Secretary of State's office. It's incumbent that we put somebody in there who's ready to hit the ground day one, not just in terms of knowledge of our election laws, but also political experience.
5: Swoboda is the former chair of the Arizona Republican Party and worked for a few years in the Secretary of State's office. She's also a former Democrat, and Colladin has accused her repeatedly of being too far to the left. As for Swoboda's stance on election security in 2020 and 2022, she's never claimed they were rigged. Instead, Swoboda says that elections were stolen fair and square because Republicans were outmaneuvered, and there were some issues with election administration. Swoboda acknowledges a portion of the Republican base is still consumed by 2020, but says that shouldn't be the focus.
25: And I think there's like two-thirds of the people that are way past done and are like, please stop. I have problems today, and it's 2026 today, and I don't know how anything you're talking about is possibly going to help me today.
5: Colladin sponsored a measure this year that voters will get to decide on in November, provided it survives a legal challenge. It would require Arizonans to show ID before they vote, which Swoboda and opponents say would devastate mail-in voting. Colladin has dismissed that concern as fear-mongering, though the bill's language doesn't clarify how mail-in voters would comply. Last year, the Department of Justice demanded that all states turn over voter data, including personal information like addresses and partial social security numbers. Fontes refused, arguing that data is protected by voter privacy laws, and for him to hand it over would be illegal. In April, a federal judge sided with Fontes, but the DOJ is appealing the case. Swoboda says she wouldn't hand over that information either without a court order. Colladin says he'll comply with the law whether or not he agrees with it, but bashed Fontes's approach.
11: I think his position that he's somehow some great defender of voter privacy because he's trying to keep your social security number private from the federal government, which issued your social security number and already knows your social security number, is just a sad example of how divorced from facts Mr. Fontes and his political messaging tends to be.
5: Colladin says he'll bring back trust to Arizona elections. Swoboda says Fontes is too partisan and too political.
25: you know, he's a big personality. So sometimes I think it comes out, and we're just too hurt in this state. The population's too hurt and unsure of confidence levels in the election administration for us to have anybody in a position of leadership that wants more to be political than they want to be an administrator.
5: As for why GOP voters should pick her in the primary, Svoboda says she has experience working on elections, and she's the only Republican who can beat Fontes. The primary election will be held on July 21st. Early voting is in progress. Cameron Sanchez, KJZZ News, Phoenix.
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0: 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In traffic, a disabled vehicle is on the left. That's US 60 eastbound to the 101 north. And debris is on State Route 51 southbound near Union Hills Drive. Next hour, Maryland's crab population has fallen, while the average age of a crabber has climbed to nearly 60.
10: There is not many 18 to 30-year-olds left crabbing. They'd rather work in an office building than be out in the water.
0: But there are still some young crabbers trying to carve out a living on the Chesapeake Bay. 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
12: By 2035, something like 6 million businesses in this economy are expected to change hands, provided there is somebody on the other end of that transaction.
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12: I'm Kai Rizdahl, the great baby boomer business transfer, next time on Marketplace.
0: Marketplace is this evening at 6, part of the KJZZ Business Block. At 6:30, it's the World Business Report from the BBC. And we're under an extreme heat warning in the Maricopa County through Thursday evening. Tonight should be 91 degrees. It's currently 112 at 3:50.
18: This is All Things Considered from NPR News. I'm Mary Louise Kelly.
19: And I'm Scott Detrow. For years, the conventional wisdom has been that if you want to work in tech, you should learn to code. And if you want a job anywhere, you should avoid liberal arts majors like philosophy. But that is all changing as AI has endangered coding, and a growing number of AI labs have been looking for new hires from a surprising pool of candidates. That is right, philosophers. That is, people who have thought deeply about ethics, reasoning, and human decision-making. Benjamin Sutherland recently wrote about this phenomenon for The Economist and joins us now to talk more about it. Welcome.
14: Thank you, Scott. Glad to be here.
19: Let's just start with the why. Why are AI companies looking for philosophers right now?
14: Yeah, well, there are a couple of things. I mean, some of it is just to develop models that have better reasoning processes. Philosophy students are taught inferential reasoning, logic, and that can be helpful for just developing longer chains of thought, as the AI people call it. But the bigger area is really to try and figure out how to make AI models that are safer. And that's obviously become front and center as these models become so much more powerful.
19: How many philosophers are we talking about, and how high up on the food chain are they at some of the big companies? Is this just kind of like, we'll have a few and kind of let them think about this, or are they really central to the decision making?
14: Yeah, no, I wasn't actually able to get good numbers on how many are being hired, but I think they actually are in pretty senior positions. They're the...
0: Hi, I'm Tiara Vian. KJZZ's audio service is supported by Changing Hands Bookstore, celebrating 50 years of independent Arizona book.